I want you to turn with me briefly to 1 Chronicles chapter 4, would you please? 1 Chronicles chapter 4. We've been studying together different figures in the Bible relating to prayer. We've taken a look at David and Daniel and Nehemiah and Abraham and Elijah. But there is another figure in relationship to prayer, and that the Lord just has impressed upon my heart and mind. His name only occurs here in 1 Chronicles chapter 4, and immediately you know that I'm referring to a man by the name of Jabez. Jabez is found only here in Scripture as far as the individual is concerned. Verses 9 and 10 of 1 Chronicles chapter 4 says, "And Jabez was more honorable than his brethren, and his mother called his name Jabez, saying, because I bear him with sorrow. And Jabez called on the God of Israel, saying, oh, that thou wouldst bless me indeed, and enlarge my coast, and that thine hand might be with me, and that thou wouldst keep me from evil, that it may not grieve me. And God granted him that which he requested." It's a noble man, isn't it, who prays like this? In 1 Chronicles, one of the things that I always like to remember about the book is that the writing is from the standpoint of a priest, not a politician. And when you are in the priestly category, surely things do look different when you enter into the presence of God. Psalm 73 tells us that things look different when you enter into the sanctuary of God. And sometimes when we are under such heavy pressures, and sometimes when our hearts become so burdened, it's so wonderful to enter into the presence of God, because when we enter into His presence, things do look different, and we begin to have an opportunity to have a different perspective. So he's writing from the standpoint of a priest, the writer of 1 Chronicles 4 is, and tucked away in this fourth chapter, if you've come to 1 Chronicles chapter 4, you probably didn't make it all the way through the chapter, because this is the chapter where all those very formidable names, hard to pronounce, is located. He is mentioned here only in the Bible. Jabez is, and yet what a wealth of insight and instruction we find in these two verses. I like to call this Jabez and the worth of prayer, because Jabez stands out, according to the sacred text here, as greater honor than all his brethren. Look at verse 9. "And Jabez was more honorable than his brethren." I think that we have to ask a question. Why? Why did God signal out Jabez for such an honor, to say that he was more honorable than all of his fellow men? I think that immediately we can conclude that it was not due to anything that the world would acclaim. There's not a shred of a statement in the text about any wealth or talent or business ability or social recognition. I turned to some of my resource books and discovered that Jabez, tradition tells us, not scripture, but tradition tells us, that Jabez was an eminent doctor of the law, an interpreter of the law, and that students gathered about him to receive his teaching. It could be that the city mentioned in 1 Chronicles chapter 2, verse 55, a city by the name of Jabez, was so named in his honor, but Scripture doesn't record any of these things. There's only one thing recorded about Jabez in all the Word of God, and that is a very short and brief prayer that Jabez prayed. God said that he was more honorable than his fellow men, and the only conclusion that you can come to is because he was a man of prayer. It's interesting how so many times biographies are written in a single sentence. I think it was Alexander White who called to our attention that there are biographies that come to us of high points in a person's life that forever indelibly either stain that life for good or for ill. I think, for an example, of Judas. What's the one thing that stands out any time you mention the name of Judas? His betrayal of Jesus.

0: That one act becomes his biography in a sentence. He is the man who betrayed our Lord Jesus Christ. Eutychus stands out too, doesn't he? Stands out with a very simple biography. What was the thing about Eutychus that stands out in that little capsule biography that forever calls to our attention? He's the man who went to sleep in the window when Paul preached. You remember? How many of you will be remembered for sleeping through the pastor's sermons? It's a good thing you're not seated in the window, I guess. It's interesting that Lee Harvey Oswald will be remembered for one thing, his biography in a sentence, and that would be what? The assassination of President Kennedy. So we can go through Scripture and we can go through life and we can begin to ask ourselves, what about these biographies in a sentence? And out of all of the things that might have been said about Jabez, perhaps he was an eminent doctor of the law. Scripture doesn't bring that to our attention. Scripture has a different point of view, a different perspective from what many of us have. Maybe he was such a man of renown that they named a city after him. Again, 1 Chronicles 2:55, we don't know, but maybe. But the thing that Scripture mentions to us is that he was known. His biography in his sentence was the prayer that he prayed. Oh, that thou wouldst bless me indeed, verse 10 tells. Now, there are a couple of things, maybe three things I'd like to share with you tonight. First of all, I'd like to begin with this. What a beginning he had to overcome. Again, we have to look at the meaning of the word Jabez. Usually, when a son was born into a Hebrew home, it was an occasion for joy. Actually, did you know that there was much more rejoicing in a Hebrew home over the birth of a son than the birth of a daughter? Women were not looked upon with as high a degree in Old Testament times as what men were. And so when a man and his wife had a child and that child was a son, they rejoiced in the birth of a son. But something happened when Jabez was born that he was given the name Jabez. And notice, please, that he was not named by his father. He was named by his mother in verse 9. And his mother called his name Jabez. A simple transition of two letters in the name of Jabez gives to us the Hebrew word for sorrow. Someone has said that the way that you translate Jabez is that he should be called the son of sorrow. Something must have happened when Jabez was born that would so impress his mother that he would indelibly forever hereafter be reminded of that event. I wonder if the father died. I wonder if there was some kind of grief that the mother went through. Can you imagine naming anyone sorry? Here, sorry, come to dinner. What a name, sorry. Did you ever stop to think that one of the worst curses ever to befall any child would be to be born into a family that did not want him and did not love him? We do not know if the mother loved Jabez or not, but one of the things that we do know is that it must have marked him. You just can't be called sorry all your life without wondering why you were given that name. And I wonder not only about the grief that Jabez must have been associated with at his birth, I think of the guilt that he must have had in his heart all those years. Did he blame himself for the things that happened when he was born? Some children do. Some parents never let the child forget. You often hear insensitive or thoughtless parents say to the child, "Oh, it's all your fault." Jabez had a lot to overcome. I suggest to you that Jabez could have become very bitter indeed. Being called what he was, the name meaning son of sorrow, of reminding of him throughout his lifetime of whatever the tragedy was, whatever the grief was that struck at his birth, that he would be forever stained with that kind of an epitaph in life. Every time his name was pronounced, there would be a living remembrance of some tragedy that had happened when he was born. Yeah, he could have become very, very bitter, but he did not. That brings me to the second thought I'd like to share with you tonight, and that is what a blessing he sought to obtain. What a beginning he had to overcome, but what a blessing he sought to obtain. What did Jabez want more than anything else in life? What was his goal? He wanted the best and the holiest in life, and all he could do about it was to pray, and he did pray. Jabez called on the God of Israel, saying, verse 10, and I wonder tonight, when we prayed, when you have your family devotions tomorrow or tonight, when you have your personal quiet time with God, I wonder if this will be part of the focus of your praying in mind. Let me read his prayer again. It's very brief. It has four constituent parts. And Jabez called on the God of Israel, saying, oh, that thou wouldst bless me indeed. That's the first point. And enlarge my coast. That's the second part. And that thine hand might be with me. That's the third part. And that thou wouldst keep me from evil, that it may not grieve me. That's the fourth part. The blessing that he sought to obtain, therefore, was associated with what he wanted God to do in his life. Let me pause for a moment. What do you really want God to do in your life? We often pray what we would like for God to do in the lives of some other people. Heal this person. Work in the life of this. Save this person. Encourage that. What do you want God to do in your life? What do I want God to do in my life? When I really get down to bedrock and ask the Lord, Lord, this is what I want you to do in my life. This is what Jabez prays. Would it not be an accurate barometer for our prayers as well? Let me give you the four things, may I? First of all, it seems to me that he wanted God to enrich his life. Oh, that thou wouldst bless me indeed. Now, in the Hebrew language, it's interesting because the word oh demonstrates the intensity of desire. When Jabez said, oh, that thou wouldst bless me indeed, that's not just a guttural. That's just not an exclamation. That's an intensity of desire. This is what he wanted more than anything else. God, I want your blessing. And when we say that, what does the Hebrew mean by the word bless? Oh, that thou wouldst bless me indeed. If the oh gives to us the intensity of desire, what does the word bless mean? That thou wouldst bless me indeed. I'm fascinated by the root meanings of words, both English and Hebrew and Greek. For an example, I've been fascinated in recent days by the word pulpit. This is called a pulpit. P-U-L-P-I-T. Sometimes it's pronounced pulpit. And I've often wondered, why is this called a pulpit? Have you ever wondered that? No, none of you ever did? Well, my mind works in different channels from yours. So I decided to check it out, and I found out that it comes from a Latin word, pulpitarium, which simply means a stage or a raised dais that came over to be borrowed for religious purposes. It's interesting that we often use the word pulpiteer to describe in a complimentary way someone who has an ability to explain the scriptures. But if you look at the root meaning of the word pulpiteer, it was always used in a contemptuous way. So when you, don't call me a pulpiteer, would you please? Because that's a contemptuous word rather than a compliment. But I've often wondered about this word bless. The word bless comes from a Hebrew root that means to kneel. The concept in Jabez's mind and in the Old Testament mind is not that God would kneel to Jabez, but that Jabez would kneel to God. And in his kneeling to God, he would receive from God the overflow of God's gracious provision for him. Jabez wanted God to enrich his life. He wanted God's goal for his life. He wanted more of God. And is that your prayer request? Is it mine? Would I dare to pray tonight, "Oh, that thou wouldst bless me indeed, and I will bow my knee to thee, O God." He wanted God to enrich his life. I think the second thing is he wanted God to enlarge his life. That's what the text says in verse 10. "Oh, that thou wouldst bless me indeed and enlarge my coast." If I understand what Jabez is simply saying, he's not praying, "God, let me buy the farm next to mine." I don't think he's praying that way. I think what he's praying is, "God, I want to grow. I want to grow as a believer." He's crying out for expanded boundaries. He's crying out for wider horizons. He's asking God for spiritual growth. He wants to reach out into greater personal areas that he wants to claim for God. One of the things that I really want to be aware of now that I am more than 29, I really don't want to vegetate on the vine. I want to grow, don't you? I want to keep my mind expanded. I want to grow. That's what Jabez says. Jabez says, "Oh, that thou wouldst enlarge my coast." He wanted God to stretch him. And maybe that's the reason why that there are pressure points that come to you and me at time, because God is not finished stretching us out. And if I know anything about tension, one of the things about tension is it's stretching experience in order that we might grow. Jabez is praying, "God, I want to grow." He said, "My growth is such that I want God to do it." He wanted to see spiritual progress in his own life. Do you? You want to grow? I think that's a noble thing to pray for. He wanted God to enrich his life. He wanted God to enlarge his life. He wanted God to enable his life. He said that thine hand might be with me. Do you know what that means? That simply means that in the accomplishment of these projects, Jabez knows that he does not have the strength to do it in and of himself. Sometimes I come into my office, and sometimes I think about the services and all of the pressures. God, who is able for these things? Who is sufficient for these things? And then I come back to the Word of God, and I find that thine hand might be with me. If God's hand is on us, God will guide, God will provide, God will control his life. More than anything else, Jabez wanted the hand of God in such a way that he could say that thine hand might be with me. Not, "May my hand be with you," but no, "Let your hand be with me." Here's a little interesting thing. You may just want to write the scripture verses down. Wouldn't it be wonderful in prosperity to be able to cry, "Lord, guide me," Psalm 31:3. In prosperity, cry, "Lord, guide me." When I am in need, cry out, "Lord, help me," Matthew 15:25. "Lord, help me," Matthew 15:25. When I'm facing temptation, to cry out, "Lord, deliver me," Isaiah 65:24. "Before I call, he answers." In temptation to cry, "Lord, deliver me," Isaiah 65:24. In failure to cry, "Lord, forgive me," Psalm 25:11, and to know that he does. And in danger to cry, "Lord, save me," Matthew 14:30. He wanted God to enable his life. Do you want God to do that for you? Do you want God to enrich your life? Do you want God to enlarge your life? You want God to enable your life? Then he wanted God to encircle his life. He said that thine hand might be with me and that thou wouldst keep me from evil. That's very similar to what our Lord taught us to pray in his prayer, isn't it? "And thou wouldst keep me from temptation." Evil is attractive. It does affect us, but it can and it must be defeated. What Jabez is saying is that living close to God develops a sensitive spirit. What he wanted more than anything else, the blessing that he sought to obtain. And I ask myself, God, do I dare ask you for that? Now let me go to the third thing just to wrap this up. What a benediction he became to others. You see, the first thing we studied was what a barrier or what a beginning he had to overcome. His name, the grief, whatever it was. What a blessing he sought to obtain, and in praying that, what a benediction he became to others. Do you put something in the margin of your Bible? Do you write in the margin of your Bibles? I want you to look at verse 10. The latter part of the verse says, "And God granted him that which he requested." Would you write in the margin of your Bible, "O noble word"? I cannot think of anything more noble than that God gave him what he asked for. I have a feeling that that's the reason why Jabez is in the text. Don't you? I think that's why God mentioned Jabez right here. God granted him that which he requested. The place of prayer looms large in the record of God. God does hear. Listen to this. God desires to give. Do you believe that? God desires to give. God longs to bless us. He does. God desires to give His very best to His own, to you and me. God desires to give to us. But our sin and our unbelief may hinder Him. The problem is not with God. Problems with us. God's desires do not change. We just may not be in the spiritual condition whereby He can bless us. Do you remember that significant and telling statement in Mark chapter 6, verse 5, where it says, "He did no mighty works in their midst because of unbelief." God desires to bless us. The second thing is, God desires to give. That's the first thing. The second thing is, God does give. He not only desires, He has the capacity to do it. When God's conditions are met, He pours His blessings forth. What God desires to give, He does give. He's got the power to do so. He not only desires to give, He does give. And let me give you a third word, He delights to give. That's the part that I love. It pleases God to give. You see, when I pray to God, I am not wringing something from the hands of a reluctant God. I don't have to go into the presence of my Father and browbeat Him. I go into the presence of my Father knowing that He delights to give to me. If I am in the position and in the condition spiritually that He can bless me. God desires to give, God does give, and God delights to give. What might be said of Jabez would be said of you, that God granted him that which he requested. It really is worthwhile to pray, isn't it? Jabez is a nice man, isn't he? May God guide us that our prayer lives might be that instructive as well. Amen? Let's pray together. Lord, teach us to pray as John taught his disciples. We have so much to learn, and we are such failures in prayer so much of the time. Oh, that we might look into the Scriptures and to pray for ourselves that which Jabez dared to pray for himself. Make us men and women of prayer, knowing that You delight to give. You do give. Oh, Lord, help us to pray. In Jesus' name, dismiss us with Your blessing, we ask. Amen.
1: Jabez and the Worth of Prayer, our lesson today on dynamic living. What a beginning Jabez had to overcome. What a blessing Jabez sought to obtain. And what a benediction he became to others. And there you have it, a study of prayer in 7 short lessons. Did we cover it all? No, there's so much more to examine and so much more to understand about prayer, but we trust that these messages from Dr. Hubbard have encouraged you to stretch your faith in your God who desires to give and delights to give to His children. Don't let sin and unbelief hinder God's blessings for you. 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

Why is suffering necessary? Perhaps you're asking that question now because you're under the burden of a bout with adversity. If you're experiencing suffering, let it draw you into a closer relationship with the Savior who understands suffering. He'll give you comfort and strengthen your faith in the secret of His presence.

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Do you have friends on whom you can rely? Hopefully you do. We have friends who are faithful. If you have a spouse, hopefully they are faithful. Is God faithful? Well, yes, He is. I like Psalm 36, verse 5, which says, "Thy mercy, O Lord, is in the heavens, and thy faithfulness reaches unto the clouds." Isn't that descriptive? Thy faithfulness reacheth unto the clouds. That's a lot of faithfulness. The Bible says in Lamentations chapter 3, "Great is thy faithfulness," and that is certainly true. You can trust the Lord. He is faithful.

Vance Havner returns to conference pulpit this evening, and his message tonight is called The Family of God. Conference pulpit begins on the hour. Stephen Brown will be your host as usual, and he'll tell you more about Vance Havner. Conference pulpit on the hour here on All Christian Radio, BBN.

0: Vance Havner is our speaker this week on BBN's Conference Pulpit. He was a revivalist who had a quick wit. He was a popular speaker, and his extensive Bible knowledge made him an effective preacher. Dr. Havner was a native of Catawba County, North Carolina. He preached his first sermon at the age of 12 and was ordained at the age of 15. Vance Havner pastored in North Carolina and South Carolina and became a full-time evangelist in the 1930s. He went home to be with his Lord in 1986. Here again is Dr. Vance Havner with our message tonight, The Family of God.
1: Now tonight I want to read from Mark 10. And this same passage is paralleled in Matthew.

So Peter was saying, well, now, Lord, we didn't do like that. Verse 28, then Peter began to say unto him, lo, we have left all and have followed thee. And Matthew adds that Peter asked, what shall we have? What's the payoff? And Jesus answered and said, verily I say unto you, there is no man that hath left house or brethren or sisters or father or mother or wife or children or lands for my sake and the gospel's. Now notice very closely what comes next. But he shall receive an hundredfold, not in heaven, but now. In this time, houses and brethren and sisters and mothers and children and lands with persecutions. And then comes the next world, and in the world to come, eternal life. But many that are first shall be last, and the last first. Peter was the sort that you'd expect to say, Lord, we've given up everything. Now, what do we get out of this? He was the most American, somebody has said, of all the disciples. And I think that's a pretty good definition. Nearly everything in the gospel that he said was a mistake. Let us build here three tabernacles. This shall not be unto thee. Thou shalt never wash my feet. I will not deny thee. All a mistake. No wonder the Bible says he said, not knowing what he said. But he did hit a high water mark one time in Matthew 16. And Jesus asked, who do men say that I am? And then who do you say? And he said, thou art the Christ, the Son of the living God. And Jesus said, as I have indicated earlier, you didn't get this from out of your own head. Flesh and blood hath not revealed this unto thee, not by reason, but by revelation. And yet a few verses further down in the very same chapter, the same Lord who had said to this same man, flesh and blood did not give you this, said, thou savorest not the things that be of God, but the things that be of man. How fast you can fall in a few verses. All the way from the mountain peaks of confession to the swamps of contradiction in a few verses. Well, Simon Peter was like that all his life, but I'm glad we have a character like that in the New Testament. Have you ever wondered why did Jesus pick out such a crowd anyhow of 12 men, nobody ever heard of them, fishermen, tax collectors? Why didn't he get some rabbis converted? Somebody with an education. Why did he pick up that crew? Nobody would ever have given them a second look. And they were always making mistakes. In the Garden of Gethsemane, you remember that Peter slashed away with his sword and cut off one of the ears of one of the servants of the high priest. As busy as my Lord was with the whole world to save, he had to take time out for a repair job. Right here in the Garden of Gethsemane. And even after Pentecost, Peter wavered at Antioch and had to be publicly called down by Paul, which is illuminating. He was filled with the Spirit now. He had already spoken with tongues at Pentecost. If being filled with the Spirit and all the rest is a guarantee against backsliding, it didn't work. Because he made one of the greatest mistakes of his life. Now the rich young ruler had walked away, and Peter was saying, we haven't refused you, we've left all. And he got out his pad and pencil to figure out the fringe benefits. What do we get out of this? We always hear preaching about what you get in heaven for serving Jesus. That's not what Jesus is talking about here. He mentions that when he said, and in the world to come eternal life. I know he said you'll be repaid in the next world too, but this is not pie in the sky that I'm reading about tonight. What does he mean? Well, it was spoken to a certain group. Not every Tom, Dick, and Harry comes in on this. And if you will go over to Luke 14, you will find something else very much like this. Verse 25, and there went great multitudes with him, and he turned and said unto them, if any man come to me and hate not his father and mother and wife and children and brethren and sisters

Yea, and his own life also, he cannot be my disciple. Now, three cannots here in a row. Whosoever doth not bear his cross and come after me cannot be my disciple. Then he gave two little illustrations of what he meant. For which of you intending to build a tower? Now watch this. The Holy Spirit throws in this little phrase. Which of you intending to build a tower sitteth not down first? God wants you to know what you're doing. There's too many snap judgment conversions these days, sort of popcorn religion, popping all over the place, but hasn't thought out anything. Sitteth not down first and counteth the cost, whether he have sufficient to finish it, lest haply after he hath laid the foundation and is not able to finish, all that behold begin to mock him, saying, this man began to build and was not able to finish. And then illustration number two. Or what king going to make war against another king sitteth not down first and consulteth whether he be able with 10,000 to meet him that cometh against him with 20,000? Or else, while the other is yet a great way off, he sendeth an ambassage and desireth conditions of peace. So likewise, and this is cannot number three, whosoever he be of you that forsaketh not all that he hath, he cannot be my disciple. Now that either means what it says or it doesn't mean anything, and Jesus made it very severe. A.T. Robertson, the great Greek scholar, said this is the language of exaggerated contrast, but don't water it down, he said, until the point is gone. And we preachers very conveniently explain it, and everybody seems to accept that explanation, that Jesus simply means that we should love him so much that all other loves would be as hatred in comparison. And that sounds good, and that sort of lets us off the hook, but think again now about this. There's a lot wrapped up in a statement like this. Jesus meant what he said. There must be a radical difference between our love for Jesus in degree, as well as every other way, and our love for the dearest one in this world. I don't know many people that I think have gotten around to that. Peter and others had left all, but that wasn't much, an old boat and a few fishing nets. And Peter was talking like he'd given away $1 million to follow Jesus. Sometimes this loss is actual. You have to give away everything. Sometimes, as with the rich young ruler, Jesus had just asked him to sell out lock, stock, and barrel. Sometimes in heathen lands, you have to lose your family and friends, and sometimes anywhere, position and possessions. And if it's not an actual loss, it must be an attitudinal loss. It must be an attitude, if not an act. Turn to 1 Corinthians 7:29. But this I say, brethren, the time is short. It remaineth that both they that have wives be as though they had none. All down through these verses, as though, and they that weep as though they wept not, and they that rejoice as though they rejoice not, and they that buy as though they possess not, and they that use this world as not abusing it or using it to the full, for the fashion of this world passeth away. Now, he didn't say here that you had to give up your wife. He didn't say you had to give up your money. But as though, and that's about the same thing as this other. Jesus said there are not many rich people going to heaven. That's not because God's got anything against rich people. But it's mighty hard for a rich person to be poor in spirit. And they are the ones who inherit the kingdom of heaven. Now, there are some wealthy people who manage to do that, but not many. And then Paul said, not many wise, mighty, and noble would make it. The wise are the intellectuals trying to get their head first, and you get their heart first. The only thing I know of with its head and heart in the same place is cabbage, and you're no cabbage. And then the mighty. How many presidents of the United States can you think of that you believe were spirit-filled, born again, New Testament Christians? I'm hard put to it to run up much of a roll. I think that there's one that comes to mind when William McKinley lay after his assassination. The doctor who attended him said, until now, I always said you couldn't be a Christian and a politician. But he said, I've had to change my mind.
because McKinley was a devout Christian. We've had some others, but not many. And not many noble. That's the blue bloods, always bragging about their ancestors. And the trouble with this ancestry business is it's like sweet potatoes. The best part's usually under the ground. And they're not going to heaven in droves, my friend. They're just not going in great numbers. Now, these early Christians knew what it meant to give up everything for Christ and the gospel. They lived in danger and in persecution and death always close at hand and despised and scorned and pilgrims and strangers, exiles and aliens in this world. We don't live like they had to. This has become a rather plush and a rather posh generation. We stand in our elegant churches and I almost run a chill when I see a Sunday morning crowd singing to the old rugged cross. I'll ever be true, it's shame and reproach, gladly bear. Most of them might as well be singing Mary Had a Little Lamb. I've been in this business a long time, and you eventually wake up, or you'd better, to the superficiality of most of our religion today. Now, what did Jesus mean? In this life, you get all of this. You say, well, what do you mean? How do I get more brethren and sisters and fathers and mothers and all the rest of it? Well, he meant this, that while these disciples lost this world, they gained a new one, not in the hereafter, but here and now, in the church. They found the new family in the Lord. And they met in homes. They didn't have any church buildings back then, and they had love feasts. The Methodists used to have love feasts. And it preceded the Lord's Supper sometimes. And they found when they became Christians that although maybe their father and mother had turned their back on them, they found new fathers and mothers in Christians who took them as children and were unto them as fathers and mothers. Jesus said in Matthew 12:50, whosoever shall do the will of my Father in heaven, the same is my brother, my sister, and my mother. And Paul said in Romans 16:13, give my greeting to Rufus and to his mother and mine. He didn't mean his own mother, but Rufus' mother had been like a mother to Paul. That's what he meant. I have found in the church a new family. I have found in my earlier days as a boy preacher, I found mothers and fathers in the Lord. And down through the years, sisters and brothers, and also sons and daughters in the gospel. And that's a wonderful family. Not related. I don't know how many namesakes I have. I'd be interested to know now. I hear of a new one every once in a while. I wish I could get that crowd all together, but they'd have to come from all over the country, and I don't know how you'd do it. And I appreciate that family, but I belong to the family of the children of God, wherever they're born again. And know Jesus. And I hear from them all over the country. Last 4th of July, a year ago, I was supposed to preach at Moody Church in Chicago. You know, it was on Sunday that year, and they were going to have a great meeting there and expected to have a full house, and it seats 4,000. And we were going to have a patriotic religious rally. And I got up that morning and got ready to go and was seized with some kind of cramps that doubled me up, and I thought, well, maybe I'll get better. And I got on the plane. The further I went, the sicker I got. And when I got up there, I said to Warren Wiersbe, the pastor, you better get a doctor. I don't think I can preach tonight. And we got one, and he said, well, I can't give you an adequate check now. He took me to the airport and put me on the next plane going south. And I had me a good $200 trip up to Chicago and right straight back, never preached a lick up there at all. And that's a frustration, believe me. And I was to be at Winona Lake next week at that great conference there, and of course I missed it. And when I got back and got out of the hospital after a few days and they couldn't find anything, said, well, it could have been one day flu, may have been ptomaine. Then that good old word when they don't know what's the matter with you, a virus. I can tell you've had one. When they don't know what it is, that's what it is. They give you a peck of pills and send you home and hope you'll probably survive.
And that, so I came home, and when I got back to my apartment from the hospital, there was a stack of letters and cards. You never saw such an, the only bigger batch I ever got was when my dear wife had passed away 4 years ago. And it was from my family. My Winona Lake family, from Illinois and Indiana and Michigan and all that radius around me. And I just have that all the time, and it's a wonderful experience. That's the family of God. If they know Jesus, I don't care what denomination they belong to, if they know Jesus, you think the Baptists are all going to be on one street in heaven and the Methodists on another and over. Well, I hope you'll visit some of them at any rate. They do. Brother, I'm a Baptist. I have Baptist convictions and all of that. I don't believe some things some Baptists believe, and I don't like some things some Baptists do, but I think their original position, what they started out believing, is pretty close to the New Testament standard. But wherever any man knows Jesus Christ, he's my brother or sister in the Lord, and I'm not going to wait till I get to heaven to recognize it. I think it's a pretty good time here. And well, you say, but it says here that we're going to get possessions and property. You know, I walked around this summer. I got back to Winona Lake, incidentally, before I move on. This summer, I made it this time. And I was to preach in Greensboro 2 weeks ago and had another spell of the cramps. They always hit me on a holiday. No doctor can be found, you know. This time, it was Labor Day. But I don't know how that is, but I went back to Winona Lake, and I strolled. I used to go there years ago, and nearly every one of those great preachers that were there in the days gone. I walked by Billy Sunday's old home and thought of the days when he lived there, and went down where Homer Rhodey Heaver used to live, and I had many a wonderful meal in that home. Thank God I made it one more time. We had a great time. But some folks say, well, now, yes, well, I can see then his father and mother and so on, but says houses and lands. What's that got to do with it? You mean we get in on some real estate down here? Well, yes. I've been in many a place where they said, our home's yours. You're a brother in Christ. Why, you know the Bible says the meek shall inherit the earth. Somebody said that's the only way they'll ever get it. Well, we're going to get it because it belongs to God's people. I have a big time when I get to a new place sometimes. I get out in the residential area and start walking. I run into some of these fancy places that says, keep out. Keep off the grass. Private property. And I say, well, that's all right. You can have it now, but it's coming back to me one of these days. Oh, I have the best time, Brother Charlie. I say to him, now, you've got the lease, but I've got the deed. Now, who owns this land? It belongs to the people of God. Now, that won't hold up in court, but it'll hold up in God's court one of these days. I'm like old Dr. Lockridge, that great black preacher. He said, these folks that say God is dead, said, if God's dead, why wasn't I notified? I belong to the family. And you do feel that way about it. And then it says, having nothing and possessing all things. That's the lot of the Christian. Do you know that a Christian hasn't got anything and a Christian has everything? That's what Paul said. I've suffered the loss of all things are yours, Paul, Apollos, Cephas, the world, life, death, things, present, things to come. That is the paradox of the Christian life. He has nothing, he has everything. The devil can't do a thing in the world with anybody that's got everything and nothing both. The devil will say, I'll give you this and I'll give you that, and you say, no, thank you, I've got everything. Then that makes the devil mad, and he said, I'll take this and I'll take that, and the Christian says, you can't, I don't have anything. Now, what are you going to do with a fellow like that? You can't head him off if you take off his head. All things are yours tonight if you're a Christian. Everything but you. And you are Christ's. And Christ is God's. Every church ought to be a happy family, the most wonderful fellowship this world's ever known. Started out that way. And it ought to be like that. I know they have problems. Families have problems. And they still have. The early church did. But you ask any brand new Christian who hasn't been a Christian long enough to find out about us church members.
You ask him, and he's happy as can be. He's like a kid with a new toy, because this is it. My, everybody is my brother and my sister. I was in a meeting in Grove Avenue Church in Richmond years ago, and a fellow joined the church on Sunday morning. He didn't know much about all this, but he was a Christian. He came every night there in the meeting. He thought you're supposed to go to church every night. And I hope he didn't try to locate some of the deacons. But there he was, and I felt when I'd pray, I'd feel like saying, Lord, don't let him catch on. Keep him like a child in his faith and really believe this, because that's the way it ought to be. Oh, I am so glad I'm part of the family of God, washed in the fountain, cleansed by the blood, joined heirs with Jesus. As we travel this summer, when one has a heartache, we all share the tears and rejoice in each victory in this family so dear. I grew up in the foothills of the Blue Ridge Mountains in western North Carolina. Our home was the preacher's headquarters in those horse and buggy days. Always stayed at our house when he came over on Saturday before the fourth Sunday to preach. We only had a sermon a month in those days. Didn't get much preaching. Of course, some of those sermons were long enough to last a month, but we only had one sermon a month. And my father always kept the preacher. And he let me sit up late that night while he and the preacher talked about the things of God. And my father loved nothing better. He should have been a preacher. He had two brothers who were preachers, one a Baptist, one a Methodist. That preacher earned his bed and board when he came to our house, because father asked him Bible questions till midnight every time, got all the information he could out of him. But my father loved the things of God. And I remember one thing. No preacher who ever came to our home ever called him Mr. Havner. Nobody ever called my mother Mrs. Havner. There's Brother Havner and Sister Havner. And that's scripture. We better get back to that happy fellowship of the family of God. People talk about church suppers. I know we overdo it sometimes. I've heard about poor as a church mouse. I don't know of anything getting fatter than a church mouse is these days. But it's a leftover from the old love feast. There isn't any reason why we shouldn't have a blessed time as Christians. We don't just come there and do nothing but eat and gossip like they do anywhere else. Some of our church suppers might as well be at the Rotary Club or anything else in town, the PTA and the XYZ and all the rest of it, because they're not talking about Jesus. But you don't have to talk religion all the time. Don't misunderstand me. We can talk other things. But there ought to be something distinctive about it. And today it's too much like the country club. I go from church to church and I find strife and divisions and contentions. They had it in the New Testament, yes, but that doesn't excuse it. The church ought to be a melting pot. People ought to be melted down the fires of love. Most of the churches I'm in, more like a pressure cooker. It's a wonder they don't explode with all the division. I know there are no perfect churches. Corinth, Ephesus, Sardis in the New Testament, but they also had Smyrna and Philadelphia. And those two churches were poor and persecuted. And they didn't need a revival. The others had money and had a reputation of being busy churches. Jesus said, you're dead, lukewarm, and so on. I know we don't get along. Families don't sometimes. And that's a shame. I heard of an old couple in the old folks' home. She couldn't hear, and he was trying to cheer her up. And he said, I'm proud of you. And she said, hey? And he said, I said, I'm proud of you. And she said, I didn't get it. And he said, I'm proud of you. Oh, she said, I'm tired of you, too. Well, I hope it's not that way if you tonight. Now, it ought to be that way. It really shouldn't be that way. And I get in churches that are, we're not proud of each other. We're tired of each other all too often, and we ought to repent of it. Now, you see this family of God spirit in revivals. When you have a real revival, it blooms out again. New churches, new movements, Christians love each other. We've lost that simple faith and that pilgrim character and that blessed hope. Jesus said, lo, I am with you. If he's along, and if every time we meet he's there, don't you think that ought to do something to it? I wonder what would happen if I could ever get in a meeting where, just for a change, the congregation believed Jesus was there. And yet, if he's not here, it's the greatest lie in all history if it's not true.
And what business have we got here tonight if he isn't here? He didn't keep his word if he's not here. What are we doing here? Either is or isn't. Is it just a pretty phrase to roll under our tongues and then close up shop and we might as well join the infidels? If it's not true, nothing matters. And if it is true, nothing else matters. I wonder if we really believe in the presence of the Holy Spirit. I heard of a boys' school where every morning before classes, the boys had to line up and recite the Apostles' Creed, and each one was given one separate statement in the creed. I believe in God the Father Almighty, and so on down the line. And they got about halfway down the line, there came a sudden stop, and they looked around, and finally one boy spoke up and said, "The boy who believes in the Holy Ghost is not here today." Well, I've been in some prayer meetings where the people that believed in the Holy Ghost were not there, it seems to me. Oh, we used to get mighty happy in the house of God. I grew up in old-fashioned meetings where Baptists used to shout. That may be news to some of you. But those country folks would come there of a morning in the revival. And they were so shy, they couldn't have made a public speech for love or money. But when they got to thinking about being members of the family of God and children of the Lord and on their way to heaven, they lost their inhibitions. And some of them went all over the place shaking hands with folks. And I used to marvel at that. I sat there, a little old country boy with my feet dangling off the end of the bench, and watched them rejoicing in God. We had one dear old lady go up and down the aisle with her eyes closed, never did run into a bench. I don't know what kind of radar she had, but she got over the place happy in the Lord. And that impressed me. Now, I don't believe in running that in the ground, you understand, but Baptists are in no danger whatever of doing that, so I can be safe. One reason today, beloved, we don't have enough of that joy, and if it's not in your heels, it ought to be in your heart. And the reason we don't have this is because too many of our church members are not members of God's family. So they don't know anything about that. And just being a church member won't do it. We're a new race and a holy nation and a royal priesthood. The Jews were God's chosen people. And they've never been assimilated. And Christians are God's purchased people. It means to make a ring around. When God saved you, he made a ring around you and said, "This is mine." And you were never meant to be assimilated. No Christian. Jesus said in John 17, we've been saved out of the world. We're in the world, but not of the world. But we've been saved out of the world to go right back into the world and win other people out of the world. And that's the only business we have in this world. Now that's where we belong as Christians. I was over here at Hampton Institute about 3 years ago, a great black college. They asked me to come along with their black preachers and preach for 3 days. My, I never had such a time. Nearly preached myself to death over there. And I preached so hard I lost my cuff link one night, never did find it. And the last night, that great throng sang, "Farther Along We'll Know All About It." And you know how they can sing it. No use us trying to sing it like that, and I hope they never try to sing like us. And I sat there and patted my foot and bawled. They sang about 20 verses of it over and over and over, and I wouldn't have cared if they'd have sung 50. And I was so sorry that I didn't have my recorder along that night and take that down and give anything in the world if I had a recording of that. And I said, this crowd's going somewhere. They belong to the family of God. I believe they were. I heard some great black preachers, too. And in the world to come, eternal life. That's the last thing on this list of what's yours if you're a Christian. Not the least, but it's the last in the row, of course. Now, you talk about a homecoming, this is it. This is a family reunion. All of us are awed a little bit by the next world. We're human. This is the only world we've ever known. And you get thinking about dying, and you're a little bit sobered by that, and you wonder, what'll I be like when this body of mine goes out of business? And the rest of me, that's left then, what'll that be like? And we don't have a lot of information in the Scripture.
But Jesus

0: 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My heart's not been right toward you. And I want to ask you to forgive me. Now that calls for sanctified determination, but God will bless it.
1: 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My friend, this evening, are you a church member or are you a family member? 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

He is Alpha and Omega, the beginning and the end. He is our Jehovah, our Lord of glory, our eternal life and forever friend. He is the light of the world, the morning star, the righteous sun. He is our Lord, our King, and our Prince. He is God's only begotten Son. He is the Word and the living bread, the ransom and the truth and the way. He is the living Son of God, our wonderful Savior every day. He is the faithful protector, the rock, the shield, and the rod. He is our refuge, our strength, our fortress. He is the begotten One, the Holy One of God. Deborah Ann Belka.

0: Since Vance Havner was our conference pulpit speaker this evening, I thought I would close our time together with a quote from Vance Havner. He said, "God uses broken things. It takes broken soil to produce a crop, broken clouds to give rain, broken grain to give bread, broken bread to give strength. It is the broken alabaster box that gives forth perfume. It is Peter weeping bitterly who returns to greater power than ever." Dr. Vance Havner. And I'm Hank Farrier. Thank you for listening. Have a good evening.
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3: Today, we'll be reading chapter 13 from The Man of the House. As they sucked on their oranges, Reuben's seatmate declared, "I do say it is a sweet one. The old lady knows how to pick them out. Say, honor bright, is she any relation to you?" "Not that I ever heard of," said Reuben, sucking at his orange and reflecting upon the old woman. He wondered who he would have been, and in what way his life would have been different if she had been a relation of his. "Where are you going anyhow?" pursued his new acquaintance. "Is that man over there in the corner your uncle or what?" "What, I guess," Reuben laughed. "You seem resolved on giving me some relations." "Well, I know that old chap. If I were you, I'd be glad he wasn't your uncle or nothing of that kind." "Why?" "Oh, because he's a skinflint. I worked for him once upon a time, stayed 3 weeks, the meanest 3 weeks of my life." "Perhaps he thinks the same about his life for those 3 weeks." Reuben laughed again and glanced over to the man whose character was being discussed. He still liked his face and believed in him, and he did not have a high opinion of the boy who sat beside him. "Maybe he did," said the boy, nodding his head with the air of one who could tell a hard story if he chose. "And maybe you don't know anything about it. I live in the same town, and I know all about him. There isn't a boy in town who likes him. Not one." Reuben instantly decided he was sorry the boy lived in the same town where he was going. He resolved not to say a word about his own expectations and plans. Still, it could do no harm to learn what faults all the boys had to find with the man he liked so well. "Why don't they?" he asked. "Oh, because they don't. He's a mean man to work for. Never wants a fellow to have any fun. He's always calling out, 'Come, step spry, be sharp, don't let the grass grow under your feet,' and all such mean things. He docks a fellow's wages if he's 5 minutes late. And he expects you to work right straight through from morning till night without stopping for breath." "Nor for dinner?" asked Reuben. "Oh, botheration, you know what I mean. It isn't likely you're so green as all that." "Hello, I declare. I've got home. Where are you going?" "I'm going here, I suppose," said Reuben, springing to his feet and seizing Mr. Barrow's satchel before he had time to hunt about for it. Then began one of those familiar crowding, shoving scenes in which an express train stops at a way station and lets 30 passengers disembark in 2 minutes. It's plenty of time, only nobody seems to think so, and each one is determined to be the first one out. Mr. Barrow stepped onto the platform. Then he turned suddenly and said, "I have left my overcoat." "Here it is, sir," Reuben said, just at his side. The gentleman who had been talking with Mr. Barrows remarked, "You have an alert boy there." "I believe I have," said Mr. Barrows, and he smiled at Reuben. Among those who were struggling to get out was the little old lady with her arms full of bundles. Perhaps it was nothing but carelessness that caused Reuben's new acquaintance to jostle against her just as she was climbing down the steep steps, sending her bundles flying hither and thither. If it had been an accident, wouldn't you think he'd have picked up the bundles with a red face and said, "Excuse me?" Instead, he shoved his hands in his pockets to keep them from the nippy air and laughed. Reuben handed the coat and satchel hastily to Mr. Barrows and then stooped down to gather the bundles. The gentleman fixed a pair of keen eyes on the snickering boy.
4: "Andrew," he said, "you have not improved a bit in the last year, have you?"
5: "Yes, sir," returned the boy promptly. "I'm 3 inches taller than I was this time last year."
3: But he blushed just a little, or else the north wind made his cheeks grow redder. There was always something new for Reuben during this winter day. The next thing was a great high coach with broad leather bands for the backs of the seats. Each of the 4 seats could take 3 passengers, and indeed 4, if need be. The coach was drawn by 4 eager-looking horses, whose restless feet pawed the ground as if they were in a hurry to be off. During all his 10 years of city life, Reuben had never seen such a coach before.
5: "Pile in!" shouted someone,
3: and a great many people ran across the snowy walk to obey the call, among them the little old woman. By the time Reuben, who was really practicing on her a little, trying to show himself how he would take care of his mother, had held open the door for her and handed in her bundle after her, it became clear that only 1 seat was left in the coach.
6: "One of you youngsters will have to sit outside,"
3: said a stout man, drawing his overcoat about him and eyeing Reuben and Andrew. The last-named youngster had been watching a fight between 2 dogs, and so was the last one at the coach.
6: "I know I won't this cold night," he said briskly,
3: and hopping past Reuben as he spoke, claimed the vacant seat. Reuben laughed good-naturedly.
5: "You needn't be in such a hurry," he said. "I'd just as soon ride outside."
3: So although the little old woman snuggled herself into a very small corner and declared that they could make room for that boy, Reuben closed the coach door and climbed to the driver's seat, pleased to be so close to those 4 noble-looking horses. What a ride it was! Snow was piled in some places higher than the fences and drifted in great white heaps on either side, leaving almost bare places. It made what Reuben learned to know by the name of pitch holes for the runners to drop into every few minutes. In spite of the jolting and the sudden descents and the little squeals which came from inside the coach, Reuben enjoyed the ride. In fact, it was almost impossible for him not to enjoy a ride of any kind. He had so few of them, and he loved horses so dearly. "How far is it to the village?" he presently asked the driver, a great burly man who was half buried in a fur overcoat. No answer. "Well," thought Reuben, "you are a gruff old fellow. Why couldn't you just as well be nice and tell me about things? What is the use of folks being cross? This old fellow knows ever so much that I'd like to know, I suppose, and here he means to keep the whole of it to himself. Maybe he is half frozen. I mean to try to thaw him out. I wonder if he likes his horses. I'll see if I can find out." "What splendid horses you have," he said in a loud, admiring tone. He liked the horses so much that he did not have to pretend in the least. But the bundle of fur beside him might as well have been a polar bear, for all the answer he received. "He is a bear. No mistake," said Reuben again to himself, trying in vain to get a glimpse of the man's face. Then he kept still. On plowed the horses through the snowy road, which was growing more difficult at every step. Reuben began to watch things with wide-open eyes. It quickly became clear that the man who was holding the reins was not driving. He didn't make the slightest attempt at guiding the horses into the best parts of the road, nor in checking their speed as they traversed down a steep hill. "They didn't know how to drive themselves so wonderfully, we would all be pitched into a snowdrift," said Reuben. He peered curiously into the face of the cross and silent driver. He was more than cross. No sooner had Reuben gotten 1 glimpse when he leaned forward and gave a decided pull to the man's fur coat. Then he exclaimed, "Well, I never in all my life! Never!" If you had been there to get a glimpse of the red face and had been Reuben Watson Stone, I presume you would have said, "Well, I never." The words seemed almost to take Reuben's breath away. He sat quite still for a full minute. Another ride with a drunken man. over a wild road with four horses and rows of men, women, and children inside the great coach. I should like to know, Reuben thought in his quick mind, why I'm having all this time with drunken folks. I don't need so many examples, I'm sure. I don't believe there ever was a fellow less likely to grow up a drunkard than I am, but see here, what am I going to do? I'll tell you what he wanted to do. He believed in his heart that he could slip those reins from that stupid, sleepy man's hands and manage those four horses as skillfully as he had managed Spunk but a few nights before. Only to think how splendid it would be to drive into the village with a grand flourish, having guided the four horses through all the snowdrifts and brought the people home safely. Four horses! What would his old city acquaintance Tony Phelps, who boasted of the time when he once drove two, think of that story? It made Reuben's heart beat fast to think of the possibility. Why shouldn't he do it? Why wouldn't it be a grand thing to do? He managed Spunk in the night and darkness with a railroad track to cross. Here was nothing but snow and daylight to see it with. But, and here Reuben's heart beat faster. Who helped him the other night? Who was it who had heard the words he spoke in his terror, quieted his heart, given him courage, and brought him through in safety? Well, would not the same great helper give him aid now? What made the difference? Reuben felt, rather than reasoned out the difference. He knew very well that in the other case, he was doing right, doing his best, doing the thing that Mother and everyone else who knew of it could commend him for. But suppose he should trust in his own small knowledge of horses and undertake to manage this whole thing without the help of any of those men inside. Would Mother think he had done right? Suppose he got through safely. Would that make it a right thing to do? Could he look up with fearless eyes to God and ask his help for such a work? Thoughts like these ran rapidly through Reuben's mind. He covered the whole ground much faster than I have been able to tell you, and he decided not only what was right to do, but just exactly what he meant to do. He turned himself around in his high seat, stooped down, lifted the leather flap that served as a sort of window to the front of the coach, and putting his mouth to the opening, spoke these words. "See here, this fellow out here has gone to sleep."
6: "What fellow?" asked two or three startled voices inside.
3: "Why, the driver. He has been drinking, and the motion of the sleigh has put him to sleep. He doesn't know what he is about. I've got the reins, but the road is awful."
6: Then there was a commotion inside. Two or three of the women screamed, and the little old woman grasped her umbrella tighter and looked as though she would like to use it on the driver.
3: "You go, Dick," said one frightened woman, laying her hand on the shoulder of a rough-looking man who sat beside her. "You can manage any horses that were ever made, and I'm sure I shall die of fright if you aren't driving."
6: Thus coaxed, the rough-looking man smiled kindly, shook his brawny shoulders, and slowly clambered out, saying nothing except to Reuben.
7: "Tumble in there, boy, in my seat, and get warm."
3: "Oh,"
6: snickered Andrew the minute Reuben was comfortably seated.
3: "You got us scared, did you? I wish I had been outside. I'd have kept hold of the reins and said nothing, and you'd have seen us come into town with a dash. I can drive four horses as easy as I can one. Oh, I just wish I had taken the outside seat."
6: "Thank heaven you did not." This was what a pale-faced young lady said, not carelessly, as some speak their thanks, but with a grave, earnest face. Mr. Barrows answered,
7: "I think as much. It is fortunate for us that we had a trustworthy boy on the front seat."
3: "Phm," Andrew said with a chuckle.
7: "A coward on the front seat, you better say."
6: No one in the coach knew how great a temptation Reuben had met and conquered when he gave those reins into the hands of another. Never mind. He did not like to be called a coward, it is true. Who does? But in spite of that, a happy feeling took possession of his heart. He could not have explained the feeling. He hardly knew why it was there. Any boy who wants to understand just what it was like has only to persist in doing what he knows to be right, especially when he doesn't want to do it, but would 50 times rather do what he believes to be just a little bit wrong.
3: Today on Christian Classics, we have been reading from the book The Man of the House by Isabella MacDonald Alden. This book was published by Creation House Publishers, copyright 1993.
2: 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This has been a production of the Bible Broadcasting Network.

exalting the name of Christ. 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My name is Mike Dyes. More music awaits. 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

Have you noticed how easy it is to find ways to draw attention to yourself, point out all those good things you've done? The Bible says, though, let another man praise thee, and not thine own mouth, a stranger, and not thine own lips. He keeps the records that really count. He notices. 1 Peter 5, 6, and 7, humble yourselves, therefore, under the mighty hand of God, that he may exalt you in due time, casting all your care upon him, for he careth for you. You can relax. You don't have to promote yourself. Our goal should be that our actions would be pleasing in the sight of the Lord.

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1: This is Shauna on Johnny Erickson Tada Sharing Hope. Here's Johnny to share the words to an old but timeless hymn.
2: It's one my mother used to sing all the time. Well, I should say, I mostly remember her singing it when I was in the hospital shortly after my diving accident, the one in which I became paralyzed. When she was with me in my hospital room, feeding me lunch, dinner, helping me read books, she wouldn't sing out loud. She wouldn't sing the words, but then later, during breaks, when she'd walk the hospital hallways, I would hear these words as though they came straight from her heart, and she'd be singing, I do not know why oft around me my hopes all shattered seem to be. God's perfect plan I cannot see, but someday I'll understand. Someday he'll make it plain to me. Someday when I his face shall see. Someday from tears I shall be free, for someday I will understand. And I think you can understand why that hymn meant so much to her, and now, years later, it means as much, if not more, to me. In fact, I'd love for you to watch my mother sing this hymn. I posted a short video of Lindy Erickson doing just that. All you got to do is go to johnnyandfriends.org/radio when we're finished, and I promise, if you are struggling to understand what God's doing, if your hopes seem to be all shattered over some great disappointment, you will really resonate with these words. And speaking of the words, they were written by a man named Adam Geibel, a blind hymn writer who lost his son-in-law in a steelworking accident. The conveyor loaded with molten liquid steel jumped the track, spewed its contents everywhere. Geibel's son-in-law saw what was happening and literally threw himself like a shield in front of his co-workers. But in saving them, he lost his life. And his father-in-law, Adam, was crushed and heartbroken at the thought that this precious young man, who had so much ahead of him, was now gone. But one day, Geibel came out of his despair and said, "Without a doubt, the hardest thing I have ever had to face was not my blindness, but the tragedy of losing my son-in-law. I kept asking God why. Then last night as I was praying about it, for I felt I could not go on any longer in this attitude, the Lord himself seemed to be saying to me, Adam, someday you'll understand all about it, for someday I'll make it plain to you." And with that, Adam sat down at the piano and wrote the words to this hymn. Someday he'll make it plain to me. Someday when I his face shall see. Someday from tears I shall be free. For someday I shall understand. Oh, friend, one day you and I really will understand. We will see as plain as day. We'll marvel at how every disappointment, every bizarre and twisted, unexplainable trial fit. And we will see how it fit perfectly. And then we will acknowledge that, had it never happened, God's perfect plan could not have been accomplished. The Lord needed, the Lord required it, and we will, with perfect eyes, thank God and say yes. Yes, that painful thing, that awful thing really did fit into a marvelous pattern for great good and glory. So hang on to Isaiah 65, where that wonderful day is described, a place of no more weeping, no memory of past troubles, only joy and gratitude at God's wisdom. And if you're struggling with a deep, unexplainable disappointment, remember, someday from tears you will be free, for someday you'll understand, just like my mom. Listen to her for yourself today at johnnyradio.org.

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Have you been going through the valley? Well, it doesn't mean we can't go through the valley with a certain sense of peace that passes all understanding. The perfect picture of peace for some might be a sunny, cool day. There's a brook flowing through the meadow. But maybe just as good a picture of peace is somebody in the cleft of the rock. Though the storm is passing by, is in a place of safety and experiencing peace. We'll hear more about the Prince of Peace coming up, Unshackled on the way.

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1: How do you do? Have you ever watched a piece of driftwood floating down a river, bumping into rocks and going under, caught in the backwash, going nowhere, bobbing here and there with no control? Well, that describes the life of the man in this story, at least for many years. He's planted by the rivers of water now, though, ever since his heart and mind and life were unshackled.

0: bringing light to a darkening world. This is Unshackled, the unique dramatic series that tells the true life stories of real people, produced in Chicago by Pacific Garden Mission. In 1877, when the doors opened on the first rescue mission west of New York City, the place didn't even have a name. And then, because it occupied a building that had been the Pacific Beer Garden, the mission became known as Pacific Garden Mission. The old lighthouse has grown over the years, encompassing two buildings now, but the same warm welcome greets the homeless who come here seeking shelter. Food, clothing, and lodging, as well as medical and dental care, are offered free. But the real purpose of Pacific Garden Mission is spiritual transformation. Men and women wearing hidden shackles walk through the doors that never close and walk out unshackled, like the man in this story. Now for broadcast around the earth, here's program number 2461 in the series Unshackled, the program that makes you face yourself and think.
1: I'll accept the call.
2: Mama, it's me, Irving.
1: I know it's you, Irving. The operator just told me. What are you doing calling in the middle of the night?
2: Is it the middle of the night? I'm sorry, I forgot about the time change.
1: Well, where are you, son?
2: Chicago.
1: What are you doing in Chicago? I thought you were in Kansas City.
2: I was, but I helped some guy drive a truck full of flowers up here.
1: Well, are you going to stay there?
2: I don't know, Mama. I got nowhere else to go.
1: Do you know anybody there?
2: No, I'm just walking around trying to keep warm. I need help, Mama. I feel kind of lost.
1: Well, why don't you come back to Boston, Irving, and get yourself straightened out?
2: As soon as I get some money, I'll be back.
1: Well, Irving, you can...
2: I don't want to run up your phone bill, Mama. I just wanted to tell you where I am.
1: Irving, you need the Lord. Now, don't go on like that.
3: You want some more coffee?
2: Yeah. Thanks.
3: It's cold out this morning, isn't it?
2: Yeah.
3: I could tell you were cold when you came in.
2: Yeah.
3: Hey, don't collapse on me. Oh, could somebody help? This guy just fell off the stool. Oh, he's alive. He's still alive. Somebody call an ambulance.
0: The man who fell off that stool was cold and sick, heartsick. He had reached the end of a rough, discouraging road that began in a sharecropper's shack in North Carolina some 30 years earlier. That day, March 25th, 1979, was to be the most important day in his life. No one watching as the paramedics picked him up would have expected anything good to happen. We first told this story in 1980, and because of the Lord's working in his life since then, we want you to hear again the true story of Irvin McNeil right now on Unshackled.
2: I dropped out of school after the eighth grade, and less than a year later, when I was 15, went to Boston to live with my sisters. Due to the oppression in the South, we returned to the South and got the rest of my family. The older sister married a sergeant in the army, and I admired him. Before I was even 20, I myself had volunteered and was sent to Vietnam in July 1968. Like many other guys, I used a lot of marijuana there. When I came back to the States as a sergeant, I re-enlisted for 6 more years, then went back to Vietnam for a second tour. By then, I was using acid and mescaline, and I moved on to heroin, so pure, so cheap, and so available. Coming back home in 1971, the draft had ended, and we had a new volunteer army. One of the new kids was concerned about my drug use.
4: Take another round over.
5: I'd buy you another drink, Sarge, if I thought it would help you get off that hard dope.
2: Do you think it matters?
5: Sure it matters. You're a good guy. When you're not stoned, you've got a lot of good sense. Why burn yourself out?
2: Right now, because I've lost my car.
5: What happened to it?
2: I loaned it to one of the guys.
5: And he wrecked it?
2: No. I hope he broke his neck.
5: What happened?
2: He just drove off, and I haven't seen him or the car since.
5: Well, the Army will bring him back.
2: Not a chance. What I didn't know was he was being discharged for drug abuse.
5: Tough luck. See, that's what I mean, Sarge. Drugs get you in trouble.
2: Yeah, but the high is so great.
5: I'll tell you what. If you stop shooting heroin, I'll let you drive my car. It's brand new.
2: Well, I never had one like that. For you, I'll stop shooting up.
5: Now you're talking. Hey, bartender, bring us another round.
2: So I used alcohol to get off heroin. And in the process, my friend and I both became hard drinkers. When I got out of the Army in December 75, I went to Boston where my family lived.
3: Oh, Irvin, look at you. My, what a nice coat. Full length yet.
2: It's camel hair, Mama. I bought it and the sport coat when I was in Vietnam. $250.
3: That's a lot of money, son.
2: I never dreamed I'd earn enough money to buy something like this. Not when I was working on the farm for almost nothing.
3: Well, what are you going to do now that you're out of the Army?
2: I found out I can rent a cab for $24 for a 12-hour shift.
3: Oh, $2 an hour. That's cheap.
2: Sure is. I can make a lot in 12 hours, all mine to keep after I buy the gas.
3: Well, I hope it works out, son.
2: Most of what I earned went for booze. I totaled 3 cabs in a year. One night while driving the wrong way down a one-way street, I smashed into the support beam of an elevated train, and the police had to pull me out. Amazingly, they didn't arrest me. I just wandered off into the dark. I wasn't much of a joy to my family, so I moved to Rhode Island for a year where I lived with an older woman and tried to get my life together.
1: Hello?
2: Hi, Mama. It's me, Irvin.
1: Son?
2: Rhode Island. I got a great job, Mama. I'm in training to repair welding equipment for submarines.
1: Submarines? Wait, your father hears about that.
2: Yeah, things are looking good. Government contract and all that.
1: Are you still drinking, Irvin?
2: You'll be glad to know I'm in rehab for 2 months now.
1: Oh, that's good, son. You stay with it.
2: When the government contract ended, so did my job and my sobriety. Reality set in one night. I saw that I was the problem, the failure, unable to control my drinking. I decided to commit suicide, but not so close to Boston where my family would hear about it and be hurt. I headed to Springfield, Missouri, where an old Army buddy lived. Later, I went by bus to Kansas City, Missouri. I was drunk and disorderly when I got off the bus, so the police locked me up. When I was released on Christmas Eve, I hocked my camel hair coat and sport jacket for enough money to keep me drunk until the new year. Then I ended up in the hospital where I learned about Alcoholics Anonymous.
4: Hello, Irvin. Glad to see you made it to the meeting.
2: Hello, Bright Eyes. Want some coffee? I don't see anything stronger.
4: Dreamer. How you doing?
2: Hey, I'm doing fine. Got myself a job with the Parks and Recreation Department.
4: Oh, that's great.
2: Staying sober has some advantages. Not many, but some.
4: Like getting and keeping a good job?
2: Yeah. Now I can move out of that halfway house and get an apartment.
4: Oh, you have a car, too?
2: Oh, yeah. I talked my supervisor into co-signing for me. Right after I talked him into giving me a full-time job, I told him they needed me.
4: You do have the gift of gab, Irvin.
2: I had a job, a car, an apartment, and a girlfriend. For more than 6 months, I was dry. Then I stepped on a nail at a park construction site that laid me off work for a while.
4: Don't you get tired of sitting around with your foot up in the air?
2: Sure, I'm sick of it. Come on in.
4: I brought you something to take your mind off your troubles.
2: Yeah? Let me see what's in the bag.
4: I don't think it'll really get us started drinking again, do you?
2: Beer? Well, maybe not.
4: After all, you went back to smoking pot, and that didn't lead to stronger stuff.
2: Yeah, that's true.
4: Do you believe what they say about being one drink from a drunk?
2: I don't know. Only one way to find out, though.
4: Ooh, sounds kind of good, doesn't it?
2: Sure does.
4: Well, drink up, honey. It's party time. That's it. We're out of booze again.
2: Yeah, I got enough for another bottle.
4: No use going to that meeting tonight, huh?
2: What meeting?
4: The AA meeting.
2: Nah, no point going back. It didn't work.
4: It's true, Irvin. We're one drink from a drunk.
2: Yeah, right now I'm one drunk from a drink. So get that bottle. I stayed drunk for a month, then quit my job and drank my way through what money I had left. There comes a time when you know you've reached the end of the road. For me, this was that time. I found what seemed to be my last chance for sobriety, and I'd blown it. It was time to end my life. I drove to the lake, parked my car, which I was about to lose for non-payment, and walked to the water's edge. This ought to be easy. Easy way as any. I never learned to swim. Once I jump in, that's it.
0: Man proposes, God disposes. This is not the end of Irvin McNeil's true story. We'll bring you the rest in just a moment.
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2: I was really serious about drowning myself. I'd never learned to swim, and the water was deep enough that I should have been able to carry out my intention. But when I found myself floating back up to the surface, I couldn't keep from thrashing and paddling. Somehow I'd made it to the bank, but it was not a happy moment. I had failed again. A couple of days later, I turned myself in to the Veterans Administration Hospital in Leavenworth. They dried me out and tried to help me find out what was making me so self-destructive.
7: Irvin, the things you've done to yourself suggest something to me. Do they to you?
2: Well, Doctor, if it was anybody else, I'd say that guy hates himself.
7: Good. You see the point. Why do you have such a low opinion of yourself? Did your family put you down?
2: Nobody ever had a better family than mine.
7: Hmm. Did you get along with other kids?
2: Not very well.
7: Why not?
2: Well, I was a lousy ball player, for one thing. Come to think of it, I couldn't even do a good job of shooting marbles.
7: And that bothered you?
2: It would bother anybody. I hated to be second best. Being last was even worse.
7: What about school? Your record shows that you finished the eighth grade.
2: Let me tell you about that school, Doctor. We rode the bus, and the school was 13 miles away.
7: Nothing closer?
2: Sure, there was a school 2 miles away. That was for the white kids. Then there was a school 3 miles away. That was for the Indian kids. Didn't matter, though. When there was work to do, like making up bands of tobacco leaves, I had to stay home.
7: What about girls?
2: I thought I was an oddball. Afraid the girls would just laugh at me.
7: Fear of rejection?
2: I guess you could call it that. Yeah.
7: We're going to put you on a 60-day program, Irvin. And during that time, I hope you'll learn to stop hating yourself.
2: For 6 weeks, I followed the program, got a job as a dishwasher, and made enough to get my car back. Then came a long weekend in October, and I got drunk and had a fender bender that landed me in jail. In the morning, I went before the judge.
0: Now, Mr. McNeil, I'm going to take into consideration the fact that you have voluntarily been on a program of rehabilitation at the Veterans Hospital, and with the understanding that you will return to the hospital and resume that program. and placing you on probation for a period of 2 years.
2: The next day, I stole a big toolbox and sold it. That gave me enough money to buy a jug of cheap wine and also pay for getting my car out of impoundment. I started an uproar that drew the attention of the policeman in charge. He smelled the alcohol, and a few minutes later, I was back in the same courtroom where I had been placed on probation. The judge was so surprised to see me that he interrupted the case in progress.
0: Why, Mr. McNeil? Just tell me why.
2: Your Honor, I don't know why.
0: Well, you'll leave me no choice. You're sentenced to 120 days in the farm, and Mr. McNeil, I'm sorrier than you know.
2: After 18 days on the farm, I jumped the fence and went to town where I panhandled for drinks. I stayed drunk for 10 days until I was badly beaten in an altercation. Then I went back and turned myself in. I learned that the day I escaped, I was scheduled to be released. Back to square one I went, including 10 days in solitary where I failed another suicide attempt. There in misery, I cried out to God many times to help me. I served my 120 days and was released on February 17th, 1979. I went to see a friend.
4: Irvin, come on in. Where you been anyway? I wondered what happened to you.
2: I've been drying out, that's all.
4: You on the program again?
2: I was on a program at the Veterans Hospital in Leavenworth. Just got released.
4: Where you staying?
2: Don't have a place yet.
4: Well, you can stay here till you get back on your feet.
2: I appreciate that. Wonder if I could borrow your car, maybe look for a job.
4: Well, sure, Irvin. Go right ahead.
2: I wrecked her car and she threw me out. For the first time in my life, I was homeless. Everything I did seemed to end in failure. In desperation, I stole a motorcycle, planning to sell it. But I didn't even know how to ride one, so after pushing it a few blocks, I abandoned it. Then I tried to rob a liquor store with a rock in my pocket, but the clerk was suspicious, demanded to see the gun, and I fled and narrowly escaped the police. I lived on the streets for a month, sometimes going to a rescue mission for food. Then one night I met a man in a bar.
8: You look like a guy who might be able to steer me right.
2: Yeah? Well, what do you call right?
8: Well, you see, I'm a stranger here in Kansas City, and, where can you buy pot?
2: Oh, I know a dope man in the neighborhood. Come on, I'll show you.
8: Yeah, that's good. He's not home. You know any other place where we could buy some dope?
2: No, I don't. I guess we're gonna have to settle for a jug.
8: Well, come on. I'll buy.
2: Hey, you all right, man?
8: Yeah. Can you drive a truck, Irvin?
2: Sure can.
8: Well, look, I got to be in Chicago by Saturday. If you help me drive, I'll buy the booze.
2: Chicago? Why not? Let's go, Jim. Although I was drunk, I drove most of the way to Chicago, then slept while he drove in the city. I must have passed out because I woke up to find Jim gone and the police pulling me out of the truck. They took me to the station for questioning, then let me go since they had nothing on me. I never did learn why they were so interested in the truck or where Jim went. There I was in a strange city, wandering the streets all night. I tried to start a fire to keep warm, then I called my mother. It was 7 a.m. when I went to that coffee shop. I had to have help, and so, dishonest as it was, I fell off that stool deliberately. It worked. At the hospital, I told the truth about my background to someone from the Department of Human Services.
5: Are you sure you're serious about wanting to quit drinking?
2: I'm serious, and I don't want to go back on dope either.
5: If you really mean it, Irvin, I know where to take you. Will you go?
2: I've tried a lot of different programs, but maybe another one will work. Sure, I'll go.
5: That's the place up ahead.
2: You mean with the big cross and the sign that says Jesus Saves.
5: Yeah, that's it. Pacific Garden Mission.
2: You know, a few weeks ago in Kansas City, I was in jail and I prayed. Now I'm thinking, maybe God wants me in that place. At the mission, they made me feel welcome, which was unusual. Most people had thought for a long time that I was bad news. After the evening service, I went forward to talk to a counselor. He had an accent I'd never before heard in all my life.
9: My name's Tom Sinclair. What's yours?
2: McNeil. Irvin McNeil.
9: A good Scots name if ever I heard one. Irvin, let's put first things first. Do ye believe ye're a sinner?
2: Mister, if they come any worse than I am, I never heard of it.
9: If ye know that, ye're to be congratulated.
2: What?
9: The word of God offers ye good news. Here in my Bible, see for yourself. Read 1 Timothy chapter 1, verse 15.
2: This is a faithful saying and worthy of all acceptation, that Christ Jesus came into the world to save sinners, of whom I am chief.
9: Mm-hmm.
2: That's not possible. If anybody's the chief sinner, I am.
9: The apostle who wrote that had been told by the Lord himself that he was an enemy of God.
2: I guess maybe I've been an enemy of God, too.
9: Which simply proves that ye're like every other member of the human race. All have sinned and come short of the glory of God.
2: When I was little, I went to Sunday school. In fact, I memorized the first Psalm.
9: Oh?
2: Blessed is the man that walketh not in the counsel of the ungodly, nor standeth in the way of sinners, nor sitteth in the seat of the scornful. But his delight is in the law of the Lord, and in his law doth he meditate day and night.
9: Have ye followed that, Irvin?
2: Not once. I decided God was white and didn't have any interest in me.
9: God has no color. Jesus said in John chapter 4, verse 24, God is a spirit. And they that worship him must worship him in spirit and in truth. Read here, starting in verse 38 of Acts chapter 10.
2: How God anointed Jesus of Nazareth with the Holy Ghost and with power, who went about doing good and healing all that were oppressed of the devil, for God was with him. And we are witnesses of all things which he did, both in the land of the Jews and in Jerusalem, whom they slew and hanged on a tree. Him God raised up the third day and showed him openly, not to all the people, but unto witnesses chosen before of God, even to us who did eat and drink with him after he rose from the dead. And he commanded us to preach unto the people and to testify that it is he which was ordained of God to be the judge of quick and dead. To him give all the prophets witness that through his name whosoever believeth in him shall receive remission of sins. Remission?
9: Forgiveness, paid for by the blood of the Lord Jesus Christ on the cross.
2: What do I have to do?
9: Christ has already done it all. He said on the cross, "It is finished." All ye can do is accept the gift of God's grace.
2: No more booze. No more dope.
9: The Bible says, therefore, if any man be in Christ, he is a new creature. All things are passed away. Behold, all things are become new.
2: Then I want to be in Jesus. That night, I received Christ as my personal Savior. Right away, I experienced a new high, the high of the Holy Spirit. I entered the Bible program at the mission, and my life changed dramatically.
1: Hello?
2: Hello, Mama. It's the prodigal son. Come home.
1: Oh, Lord. I didn't hear from you, and I was so worried.
2: No need to worry anymore, Mama. I got saved.
1: You did? Glory to God. My prayers have been answered.
2: You were praying for me?
1: All the time, Irvin. The last time I talked to you, as soon as I hung up the phone, I started praying to God to save you.
2: Well, he heard your prayers, Mama. I came to Pacific Garden Mission right here in Chicago and got saved the first night. I'm in a Bible program now.
1: Oh, wait till I tell your dad.
2: I never knew how to pray, Mama. I always wanted to live like you and Dad, and I asked God to make me like you, but I didn't know how to get there.
1: Oh, you needed Jesus, son.
2: Well, I sure did. I tell you something else, Mama. I want to be a preacher. I want to tell everyone about Jesus and what he did for me.
1: Oh, I am so happy to hear that, Irvin. Wait till I tell your dad.
2: Something else you can tell him, Mama. I met the most wonderful woman here at the mission. She came here with a group from her church. I want to marry her, if she'll have me.
1: Well, what's her name?
2: Flossie.
1: Praise God. So much good news.
2: The best news of all is Jesus. I was saved March 25th, 1979. In November 1980, Flossie and I were married. I worked at the mission until 1988 when we moved to Indiana, where I went to Bible college. In 1995, I returned to Pacific Garden Mission, where I now serve the Lord as chaplain, and Flossie coordinates Unshackled. Once I was adrift and without purpose, but all that changed when I invited Christ into my life. I'll tell you my life verse. It's 1 Corinthians chapter 15, verse 10. But by the grace of God, I am what I am, and His grace, which was bestowed upon me, was not in vain. But I labored more abundantly than they all, yet not I, but the grace of God which was with me.
0: Friend, we hope Irvin McNeil's story has encouraged you to put your trust in God. He is no respecter of persons, which means that He will save you just as He saved Irvin. Psalm chapter 1, verse 3 promises, "And he shall be like a tree planted by the rivers of water, that bringeth forth his fruit in his season. His leaf also shall not wither, and whatsoever he doeth shall prosper." Invite Christ into your heart and life today.
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And our address? 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So until next time, unless our Lord returns before then, the doors to Pacific Garden Mission are open night and day. 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

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It's my life and I can do with it as I choose. And yet maybe you think it hasn't turned out the way that I want it. 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We turn once again to Streams in the Desert, Volume 2, from the files and unpublished writings of Mrs. Charles Kalman. 1 Peter 5 says, "Be subject one to another, and be clothed with humility, for God resisteth the proud, and giveth grace to the humble." The world, I thought, belonged to me, goods, gold, and people, land, and sea. Where'er I walked beneath God's sky, in those old days my word was I. Years passed, there flashed my pathway near, the fragment of a vision dear. My former word no more sufficed, and what I said was, I am Christ. But oh, the more I looked on Him, His glory grew, while mine grew dim. I shrank so small, He towered so high, all I dared say was, Christ and I. Years more the vision held its place, and looked me steadily in the face. I speak now in humbler tone, and what I say is, Christ alone. There was an old bookmark that said, "Humility is perfect quietness of heart. It is to have no trouble. It is never to be fretted or vexed or irritated or sore or disappointed. It is to expect nothing, to wonder at nothing that is done to me, to feel nothing done against me. It is to be at rest when I am blamed and despised. It is to have a blessed home in the Lord where I can go in and shut the door and kneel to my Father in secret and be at peace, as in a deep sea of calmness when all around and above is trouble." We tread life's upper road when we walk humbly with our God.

Many people overseas still see the U.S. as a place where they can enjoy the opportunity for greater freedom and prosperity. 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
1: Just 3 days before her 17th birthday in May of 2010, Jessica sailed into Sydney Harbor, becoming the youngest person to circumnavigate the globe alone and unassisted. After 210 days at sea, she was welcomed home by more than 75,000 people. Standing just 5 feet 4 inches tall, Jessica had faced criticism, doubt, loneliness, fears, and storms that literally knocked her sailboat over multiple times. When the Prime Minister declared her a hero, she humbly dismissed the praise, simply stating that she had set out to accomplish a personal goal and had seen it through. All around us, young people right now are celebrating milestones of their own as they complete their academic journeys and prepare for what lies ahead. At the Bible Broadcasting Network, we remain committed to proclaiming the gospel around the world in multiple languages through radio and digital platforms. God continues to use our 50-50 blend of Bible programming and traditional conservative music to establish and deepen the spiritual lives of our listeners. We're especially encouraged by what God is doing in the next generation. He is bringing young people like Joel from Tennessee, Lexi from Texas, and John from Maine to serve with us in Charlotte. Having recently completed their studies, they are eager to invest their lives in serving the Lord through BBN. There is no greater calling than to pursue what has eternal value. Would you pray with us that God will continue to raise up and equip the next generation to help us give the winds the Bible voice?

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1: With SRN News, I'm Jason Walker. Elon Musk announcing major plans for a huge sale of stock to the public for the space company that's been losing, well, billions each year. Here's Lisa Dwyer.
2: Documents filed show that SpaceX lost $2.6 billion from operations last year on $18.7 billion in revenue, and the losses kept piling up at the start of this year as well. Musk and certain other shareholders will receive shares in a special class of stock that gives them 10 votes for each share they hold. The stock sale could also make Musk a major owner who co-founded SpaceX in 2002, the world's first trillionaire. I'm Lisa Dwyer.
1: Trump administration charging former Cuban President Raul Castro in the downing of civilian planes operated by Miami-based exiles 30 years ago right now. Acting Attorney General Todd Blanche says this sends a clear message.
3: For the first time in nearly 70 years, senior leadership of the Cuban regime has been charged in this country, in the United States of America, for acts of violence resulting in the deaths of American citizens. Nations and their leaders cannot be permitted to target Americans, kill them, and not face accountability.
1: New Mexico authorities say three people are dead. More than a dozen first responders have been assessed for possible exposure to an unidentified substance that after being called to a home for a suspected drug overdose. Tennessee officials will pay $835,000 to settle a suit filed by a man who was jailed 37 days over a Facebook post he made about the assassination of Charlie Kirk. This is SRN News.
0: Our good news memory verse is Isaiah 45:22. Look unto me and be ye saved, all the ends of the earth, for I am God and there is none else. Isaiah 45:22, our good news memory verse for this week.
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5: Ethel and Ed live in the high desert area of the Rocky Mountains. As our family visited them on their ranch filled with memorabilia, the conversation turned to childhood stories of riding horses on the grasslands of North Dakota and herding cattle in Montana. They're on in years now, and I could hear in their voices a longing for home. Psalm 137 captures a similar emotion. The Israelites had been forced into captivity and longed for home. By the rivers of Babylon, we sat and wept, they said. There, our captors asked us for songs, prompting the Israelites to ask, how can we sing the songs of the Lord while in a foreign land? The longing to return from exile is a common theme throughout the Old Testament prophets. Eventually, the Israelites did return. They rebuilt Jerusalem and resettled in the land, but it was never the same. When the temple was rebuilt, those who remembered its former glory wept because it was a shadow of the first. Old age may feel as if we're in exile from our former selves as time takes a toll on mind and body. For those who know Jesus, this longing points not to the past, but to the future. And that's where my conversation turned with Ethel and Ed, a longing for our future home, where everything is made right and is far better than anything we can imagine. Today's encouragement was provided by Our Daily Bread Ministries.

Tom writes on our BBN Facebook page, Donald Hubbard is one of the most incredible preachers. This is the program I look forward to in the weekday evenings. Even if a show repeats itself, it's refreshing as cool summer's day or evening. Or on a cold winter's day or evening, it warms the body, soul, spirit as a warm fire. Well, what an encouraging note. Thank you for that. Hey, join us, if you haven't already, for Dynamic Living, Monday through Friday evening. That's 8 o'clock, 7 Central, Monday through Friday evening.

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How are you? 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At 30 minutes past the hour, it's Guidelines with Dr. Harold Sala. Creation Moments, later in the hour, as you think about the Creator and His creation. And at the top of the hour, Running to Win with Dr. Erwin Lutzer. Hey, have you said, here am I? Here am I, Lord. Send me. Well, think about that. The willingness to go wherever He would have us go. Maybe you would like to know more about the Christian life and the activities involved, the consecration, the dedication involved. Maybe you just have a lot of basic questions about the Bible. 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
2: The headmaster of New College in Edinburgh, Scotland, used to ask the blessing at the noon meal by praying, O Thou who has endowed us with so many gifts, now grant to us just one more, a grateful heart. If there is one human failure, it is our habit of assuming credit for things which can be properly ascribed only to the great goodness of God. The sin of ingratitude is a virus of the old nature that seems never to be quite eradicated. How about it? Do you take the blessings of God quite for granted? Do you ever fill your lungs with clean, fresh air and thank God that you are alive? Do you ever watch the sun paint the horizon with shades of orange, yellow, and gold and thank Him for your sight? Do you ever polish your glasses, as I often do, and say, Lord, thanks, even for my bifocals. I sure would be in a mess without them. Do you ever turn on the shower and as the hot water beats a staccato on your back, say, God, thank you for hot water and fresh towels? Do you tuck your children in at night and as you kneel by the side of your bed and tousle their hair, say, Lord, thank you for my children, even when they put Crayola on the wallpaper and break my best dishes or throw the phone in the pool? Gratitude is a memory of the heart. It's the recognition of all that God has done for us. I received a letter from a listener who had been praying specifically for a rather large amount of money. And the individual who wrote was quite put out with God because the money hadn't come in. It started me thinking about God and His goodness to us. The individual who wrote seemed to feel that God had an obligation to perform, that He owed him a personal debt, and that by not allowing the money to come in had failed him. Did God let him down? Perhaps it would be better to ask, what right does anyone have to order God to do something? In reality, God owes you nothing. It is totally of His grace and mercy that He has blessed us. As James said, we ask wrongly that we may consume our requests on our own selfish interests. Long ago, Jeremiah wrote, because of the Lord's great love, we are not consumed, for His compassions never fail. They are new every morning. Great is Your faithfulness. But Jeremiah didn't stop there. He continued, I say to myself, the Lord is my portion. Therefore, I will wait for Him. The Lord is good to those whose hope is in Him, to the one who seeks Him. It is good, he said, to wait quietly for the salvation of the Lord. Friend, take inventory of God's blessings. And as you do, be sure to thank Him for what He has withheld, as well as for what He has given. Do you ever thank Him for what could have happened but didn't? For what He wisely saw fit to withhold from you, though you ask Him for it so diligently, fully thinking that that was exactly what you needed? Pressed by the needs of life and living, we often see only the next deadline, the burden of tomorrow's load, the immediate problem, instead of the blessing of God today. Surely the psalmist had the heartbeat of God Himself when he wrote, Oh, that men would praise the Lord for His goodness, for His wonderful works to the children of men. Wherever you are, and no matter what you're doing, and no matter how pressing the need before you, stop and take inventory of today and ponder the goodness of the Lord and His faithfulness and lift your heart and voice in thanksgiving, saying, God, thanks for being here today.
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1: Johnny sobbed all the way home in the back seat of his car as they were leaving church. His father asked him three times, what was wrong? Finally, the boy replied, the preacher said he wanted us to be brought up in a Christian home, and I want to stay with you guys. Wow, did he say a mouthful then. You ever been around people in situations where you hear profanity? I mean, just pure trash. But let me ask you a question personally. Do you curse and swear, take God's name in vain, or use all the other vulgar words of profanity that are very common use today? And why do you do that? Well, I know some of you do it to impress people, like you're tough, like this is important. Well, I can assure you one thing, it's never impressive. You see, it comes out of the heart. Jesus made that very clear as he talked about the fact that this good tree is going to bring forth good fruit and a bad tree is going to bring forth bad fruit. It's just, that's the way it is. You got a heart problem, and no medical doctor can fix this one. But the spiritual doctor, the Lord Jesus Christ, can transform it. How's the heart today? Search your heart. The Bible talks about it. And let me tell you, if you're not sure, and that's what's coming out of your life and out of your mouth and out of your vocabulary, I was you, I'd stop and ask the question, do I really know the Savior Jesus Christ that the Bible talks about? Or am I just a religious phony? Christ changes your life. If any man be in Christ, he is a new creature. It isn't he want to be or hopes to be. The Bible says he is. Maybe you need to focus and say, you know, I really need to get things right with the Lord. I need to get my heart changed. I need to get it back in fellowship with Jesus Christ. Because Christians can also get a fellowship out of focus and ruin their vocabulary as well.

0: God's hazardous waste experts, next on today's Creation Moment. And now, here's our Creation Moments host, Ian Taylor.
1: The environment naturally produces hazardous waste without the help of man. Ashes from a wood fire can contain enough naturally occurring radioactivity to be classified as hazardous waste. Uranium and other radioactive elements occur naturally in the environment and can be dissolved in groundwater. Chlorofluorocarbons, manufactured for refrigeration, are also spewed from volcanoes. Also called CFCs, these chemicals are thought by some scientists to degrade the Earth's ozone layer. The fact is, nature produces more hazardous waste than does man. Since hazardous waste is a natural part of the creation, one might expect a well-designed creation to have the ability to process hazardous materials into harmless substances. Science is beginning to discover how the Creator has designed the creation to deal with this problem. Scientists have learned how several bacteria decontaminate water that carries dissolved uranium. One species of bacterium combines the phosphate in the water with the uranium to make uranium phosphate crystals. These crystals are stored harmlessly in the bacterium. Another species uses enzymes to make uranium ore and then settles harmlessly out of the water. Another species has been discovered that breaks down the CFCs. The creation is indeed well designed. In fact, the Creator's solutions to hazardous waste will help us learn how to clean up the messes we make.
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When we read in Philippians 3, "Brethren, I count not myself to have apprehended, but this one thing I do, forgetting those things which are behind, and reaching forth unto those things which are before, I press toward the mark for the prize of the high calling of God in Christ Jesus." Maybe you get excited to get in the battle and get busy. Well, that's a spiritual thing. But did you know taking a nap can be a spiritual thing too? Maybe we think that busyness is the only way to be spiritual in your actions. Sometimes a nap is very spiritual. You see, we need to do a lot to keep fighting the battle, to keep sowing the seed. But we also need to be recharged, to take time for reflection, and sometimes just plain good rest. Yes, a nap. Find that balance.

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1: Let us run with endurance the race that is set before us, looking to Jesus, the founder and perfecter of our faith. God wants his servants focused on God's agenda and not their own. It has taken some extraordinary measures to get Jonah back on the road to Nineveh, but now he's going, in body, if not in heart. Today, Jonah's lessons continue, as do ours. From the Moody Church in Chicago, this is Running to Win with Dr. Erwin Lutzer, whose clear teaching helps us make it across the finish line. Today, Erwin Lutzer continues his series on brokenness, how God gets us to say yes, studies in the book of Jonah. Turn to Jonah chapter 3 and join us now as we hear a message on death to self-interest.
2: Some people find it difficult to swallow the story of Jonah. But Jesus evidently believed it, and if Jesus believed it, that's good enough for me. One of the things that we see very early on in the story of Jonah, and you may turn to it in your Bibles, is that Jonah was very stubborn. He was a very stubborn prophet, and you and I are stubborn prophets. But we read in the third chapter of the book of Jonah, "Then the word of the Lord came to Jonah the second time, saying, Arise and go to Nineveh." God is the God of second chances. God is the God of new beginnings. There are some people who will not give you a second chance as they look at you through their own homemade microscope. But God is the God who gives people a second chance. And so the word of the Lord comes to Jonah. And you'll notice in verse 3 it says, "So Jonah arose and went to Nineveh." It does not say, "But." If it had said so back in chapter 1, verse 3, "So Jonah rose to go to Nineveh," the whole story would have been different. But back there, Jonah had a but. He was willing to stand against God. And then it says in verse 4, "But the Lord hurled a great wind upon the sea." And now Jonah is finally willing to give in to God, having spent 72 hours in the belly of a fish. Sometimes we give the impression that Jonah was spewed out by the fish in the suburbs of Nineveh. And then what he did is he arrived in the city and he was wearing very smelly clothes, as a matter of fact. And we think that he had some seaweed still wrapped around his head, and his body was white because of all of the gastric juices that he had encountered in the Creative Learning Center. But actually, that's not the way it happened. Because if you look at a map, you'll notice that Nineveh is at least 400 miles from any place in the Mediterranean. And so it may have been 3 weeks or a month later that Jonah arrives in Nineveh to preach his very short message. Now, Nineveh was this great city, and Jonah was intensely nationalistic and filled with hate toward those people. Because he knew that Nineveh had a reputation for violence, and he also knew that the Ninevites might come against Israel as they had plundered many other countries. And so, because of this intense nationalism, he greatly resented the fact that God was going to possibly be gracious to these evil people.

0: who really deserved judgment. They didn't even deserve a chance. Judgment would be like you being asked to go speak to the terrorists who are blowing up cars and blowing up American troops and preach to them and say that there's going to be judgment, and then God converts them and makes them stronger than ever. Wow. And so Jonah resents it. There were 120,000 children in the city of Nineveh, but Jonah did not care about those children. And there are more than 120,000 children in Chicago. And the question that we have to ask, particularly in the next message in this series, is, do we care about those children? All right, what God does now is he gives Jonah a lesson in compassion. Jonah is going to deeply resent that. He didn't mind if grace and compassion is given towards him or towards those who he deemed to be the people of God. That was understandable because they were worthy of that kind of compassion and concern. But he deeply resented the possibility that God might be gracious to wicked, evil, sinful Ninevites. So how does God get him to say yes? We're not sure if he ever really got him to say yes. I guess I should change that and say, how does God try to get Jonah to say yes? First of all, by where he was sent. The Bible says that he goes back to Nineveh. And Nineveh was an exceedingly great city. It says 3 days' journey in breadth. Verse 4, Jonah began to go into the city, going a day's journey, and he called out, yet 40 days and Nineveh shall be overthrown. You'll notice that when he was running from God, he was running from God because of Nineveh. God brings him back to Nineveh. The very issue from which he was running, the reason why he was running, God says, Jonah, you can't be in my stream of blessing unless you go back in your detour to where we began. I am directing you to where you should have gone in the first place. Listen, when God gives us a second chance, he brings us back to those issues that caused us to run from him in the first place. And it is those issues that we need to deal with, whether it is resentment or anger or disappointment or situations. God says, if you want to be in my blessing, you go back to where you were supposed to be. And so Jonah arises and goes to Nineveh. Three times the Bible says that Nineveh was an exceedingly great city. It was great geographically. 3 days' walk through it. People say, well, that's not possible because the inner city was actually quite small. It had a wall of a circumference of about 9 miles. But we're told that the wall was nearly 100 feet high and was 50 feet wide on top so that you could have several chariots going on the wall at the same time. Those walls were huge fortifications. When it says that it was a 3 days' journey, maybe what we should understand is that that includes all of the outlying areas. There was also a further wall, and beyond that there were various towns and various settlements, and maybe that's what took 3 days to walk through. But Jonah goes 1 day's journey and he begins to preach. Yes, it was great geographically. It was also great culturally, by the way. In fact, archaeologists tell us that there was a library in Nineveh at that time, clay tablets, thousands of them, so that they had culture and they had advancements and they had education. It was great culturally. It was also great in terms of its wickedness. I will not, in a public setting, give you the details of everything that they did, but the Ninevites impaled children. They skinned people alive and a host of other things that you don't want to hear about. They were really cruel. They majored in cruelty and in evil and in violence. Now, those are the Ninevites, the Assyrians, of many, many generations ago. And as I like to point out, this has no relationship to the Assyrians that we know, Assyrians who are here today worshiping with us. But these were the people to whom Jonah was sent. And you look at this business of being sent there, and you find out that God did an incredible miracle, as we shall see in a moment, because there were certain limitations. We'd have never expected God to do this. Think about it for a moment. First of all, the limitations of method. Jonah came to the city and he didn't have advanced personnel. He didn't have cottage prayer meetings before he arrived. He didn't have television. He didn't have radio. He didn't have newspapers to pick up the story so that others could hear about what God was doing. He didn't even have a flannel graph board, as far as I know. He simply went there and began to preach. And maybe it's the way in which he looked. Maybe it's because of what the Ninevites were going through. There are some stories there that they were at a very pivotal point in their history. They began to respond to this message. Not only was there a limitation in terms of the method, but the message itself. Yet 40 days and Nineveh shall be overthrown. Jonah, where's grace here? Where's something about God's forgiveness? Where's something about God's compassion? If he told them about that, the text doesn't tell us. The main part of his message must have been that one statement, yet 40 days and Nineveh shall be overthrown. So you have the limitations of a message. You also have the limitations of the messenger. Jonah did not want to preach this message. Probably went like this, yet 40 days and Nineveh shall be overthrown. And he hoped to God that it would be overthrown. So that's the way in which he preached. He preached with anger, shall we say. And he needed a course in anger management, which God tries to give him in the next chapter. But he resents this idea that maybe they'll repent and God will be merciful. So God tries to grind down his stubbornness, first of all, by where he was sent, the very place he did not want to go. His feet took him where his heart was not. Secondly, God ground him down, if we can use that expression, by what he saw. Oh, he did not want to see this. You'll notice it says in verse 5, and the people of Nineveh believed God, and they called for a fast and put on sackcloth from the greatest of them to the least of them. Fasting. Who told them to fast? They somehow knew that if we're going to get in touch with God, we want to show our desperation. And so they fasted there. Here at Moody Church, we have a day of fasting twice a year, and it's hard to get people to fast for a whole day. Feasting, well, that's a different story. When we call a feast, we have people show up who we thought died during the days of Ironside. I mean, everybody's here during the days of, like, that's when we have a feast. But when you have a fast, the attendance is a little lower. We have more people in the supper room than we do the upper room. We've noticed that. You know, my friend, there are times when we have to seek God with all of our hearts, and God leads us to the point of desperation so that we recognize our great need. I want to emphasize that frequently we have come to understand that only desperate people really pray. You know, when I think of the ministry of Running to Win, I visualize thousands of people throughout the world supporting this ministry. And let me tell you why it is such an encouragement. I'm holding in my hand some letters from listeners from different countries in different languages. For example, someone who's a listener in West Africa says, "Thanks to you, I have learned that I can stand strong, making the right decisions even in the midst of darkness." You know why we can be in West Africa? By the way, here's a letter also from East Africa. We can be in these places because of people just like you who become our supporters. Would you consider becoming what we call an endurance partner? After all, the Bible says that we should run the race of life with endurance. Would you at least investigate what that means? I sure hope that you have a pen or pencil handy, because I'm going to be giving you some contact info. Here's what you can do. You can go to offerrtw.com. Of course, OfferRTW is all one word. 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
1: 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Studies in the Book of Jonah. Next time, more on the terse message Jonah finally gives to the Ninevites. 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

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We'd be glad to send it to you. Let us know you'd like it the next time you write, or go online.

fear not tonight. Joshua 1:9, have not I commanded thee? Be strong and of a good courage. Be not afraid, neither be thou dismayed. For the Lord thy God is with thee, whithersoever thou goest. Child of God, don't let fear take over.

Karen from North Carolina tells us, from the music to the announcers to the God-glorifying biblical features that play hour after hour, I cannot overstate the value of your station in my life. Well, thank you for those kind words. May the Lord bless you and your family as you listen.

Stay tuned. Through the Bible on the way. We're a few minutes from the start of Dr. J. Vernon McGee's program. Did you ever get discouraged? Maybe we all do. If we really care, we want to see some fruit from our labors. After all, we have all these battles we need to get through in serving the Lord. It makes it so much easier if you can see that your work is having a great effect on somebody. But the Bible says, well, let us not be weary in well-doing. For in due season we shall reap, if we faint not. He that soweth to his flesh shall of the flesh reap corruption, but he that soweth to the Spirit shall of the Spirit reap life everlasting. Keep sowing that seed, looking forward to the fruit that will come, whether we see it all or not.

0: In Paul's letter to the Romans, he wrote that Abraham was justified before God because he believed God. But James says in his letter that Abraham was justified by his works. So who's right? Welcome to Through the Bible. I'm Steve Schwetz, and our teacher, Dr. J. Vernon McGee, investigates this question in this study of Genesis 22. Before we jump into our study, though, it is letter month here at Through the Bible, so Greg and I have some letters for you, stories of how God is using his word in real lives right now.
1: And that's why we have letter month. Dr. McGee started it in May and December. It's just a time for us to say, please tell us your story. And of course, it encourages us, but it encourages everybody listening, the entire listening family.
0: Absolutely.
1: And so let's start with Mary in Buffalo, who shares this. Thank you for the Bible bus passes. Dr. McGee often talks about brilliant men. I don't think I've ever heard a more brilliant man than Dr. McGee, so full of the Spirit through his teaching and preaching. I have developed a new hunger for the Word of God. I have a new joy looking forward to Jesus in the rapture. I mean, Dr. McGee explains the rapture, the millennium, all these things that really don't get taught. I'm 63 years old, and I've never had it so clearly laid out as he does. The Holy Spirit within me rejoices when I hear Dr. McGee. Thank you so much for the vision, for continuing this ministry, and for keeping his voice on the air. I pray for those who run this ministry.
0: Well, thank you, Mary, so much for the encouragement. And next, we've got Jay, who tells us this. While I was living in my van, getting off meth, wow, this is a story.
1: Yeah.
0: I listened to you daily over and over again, washing my mind and soul from the corruption of my past. Thank you and your staff for being a part of the program. Unlike when I could only listen to Jay Vernon on the radio, the app has been a blessing to me. Thank you for your prayers.
1: I think that's what the Bible calls transformation right there. And that just shows the power of God's word, as he says, to wash his mind and soul from the corruption of the past. Wow. Thank you, Jay. And God bless you, brother, in your journey. And we're happy to be here and to just aid what God is doing in your life. Now, we have a last note from Beth, and she writes this. Hello, friends. I completed one ride through the Bible bus on ttb.org this summer and presently completed Genesis on my second ride. You are our companions as my husband and I live and travel on our sailboat. The more I read and study the Bible, the more exciting it gets. I love finding unexpected treasures. I love being transformed. I love growing closer to my Lord. Thank you so very much.
0: Wow. Beth, you're probably one of the few people who has ridden the 5 years on the Bible bus on a sailboat.
1: On a sailboat. I do remember years ago somebody saying they had the solar Bible bus on a sailboat. And talk about the breadth and the range of the people that God reaches through this ministry. You know, you've got Jay, who's coming off of a meth addiction. You've got Beth on a sailboat. You've got Mary, who at a season of life that you and I are in, is just exploring and getting exciting insights into God's word. I mean, this is why we're here. We want the whole word for the whole world, Steve.
0: Yeah. And we do want to remind you that this is letter month as well. And your story has value to us and will hopefully bless listeners when you write in and tell us how the Lord has used the teaching of God's word to faithfully change you and conform you into the image of Christ. So we would love to hear your testimony. You can write to us at any time. You can call 1-800-65-BIBLE and leave a letter via voicemail.
1: Yes.
0: If you're not a writer, that's the easiest way to do it.
1: That's right. And if you're used to doing email, just send an email to BibleBus@ttb.org.
0: Yeah. Greg, why don't you pray for us as we begin the study?
1: Father, thank you for the way your word keeps reaching deeply into the lives of listeners here in North America and around the world in a couple of hundred languages. Lord, we always stand amazed at what you have built in this humble ministry. And we just want to be faithful and humble as we give out your whole word. And we pray you'll help us do that in Jesus' name. Amen.
0: Now here's our study of Genesis 22 on Through the Bible with Dr. J. Vernon McGee.
2: Now, very candidly, I recall the first time that I saw in this chapter these great truths that depict the cross of Christ. It was breathtaking, and I'm sure that many of you have had this call to your attention, but again, not only in the birth of Isaac, but now in the sacrifice of Isaac, there is a strange similarity. The very interesting thing is that James makes a statement that I'm sure many of us think contradicts the Bible, that is the other part of the Bible, when he says in James 2:21, was not Abraham our father justified by works when he had offered Isaac his son upon the altar? And then Paul makes the statement in Romans 4:1, what shall we say then that Abraham our father hath found as pertaining to the flesh? For if Abraham were justified by works, he hath whereof to glory, but not before God. For what saith the Scripture? Abraham believed God, and it is counted to him for righteousness. All right, now which is right, James or Paul? Well, my answer is both of them are right. First of all, that you need to note that both of them are talking about the same thing. James is talking about the works of faith, not the works of the law. And you find that Paul is talking about justification before God. Now, Paul quotes way back in the 15th chapter of Genesis, when Abraham was just getting underway in a walk of faith, and only God knew his heart, and God saw that he believed him. Abraham believed God, and God counted it to him for righteousness. But we saw that he failed many times, and I'm of the opinion that his neighbors might say, well, we don't see that. But the day that he took his son to be offered on the altar, even the hard-hearted Philistine had to say, well, this man has works. And so James says he was justified by works when? Well, when he offered Isaac. But the question is going to arise, did he really offer Isaac upon the altar? And the answer, of course, is he didn't, but he was willing to. And that very act of being willing to is the act that James is talking about that reveals that he had the works of faith. And James is emphasizing the works of faith, which is in the 22nd chapter of Genesis. Paul's talking about faith in his heart, which he had way back in the 15th chapter. Now let's turn to this and begin to read. And it came to pass after these things that God did tempt Abraham and said unto him, Abraham, and he said, behold, here I am. Now, the word tempt is a little bit too strong here. Actually, the word means test, because James, you know, makes it very clear that God never tempts anyone with evil. God tempts folks in the sense that he tests their faith. And what he's doing here is God did test Abraham, and he's asking him now to do something very strange. Will you listen to this? And he said, take now thy son, thine only son, Isaac, whom thou lovest, and get thee into the land of Moriah, and offer him there for a burnt offering upon one of the mountains which I will tell thee of. You're going to find, by the way, that right after this chapter, that Sarah was 127 years old. Chapter 23, verse 1 says that, when she died, and we have the death of Sarah in the next chapter. The very interesting thing is that when you put that down with this chapter, you find out that this boy Isaac wasn't just a little lad. Now remember that 90 years old was the age of Sarah when he was born, 127 when she died. That means that there was 37 years elapsed here. Now, you wouldn't gather that from reading this. So this boy, little lad, Isaac, as he's called here, why, he actually was in his 30s, probably around 30 or 33 years of age. Now God says to him, and it reveals something of the heartstrings that it played upon Abraham and also God himself. Take now thy son, and the Lord Jesus, in the position in the Trinity, has taken the position of the Son. Thy Son, thine only Son. And the Lord Jesus is said to be the only begotten Son. Thine only Son, Isaac, whom thou lovest. And the Lord Jesus said, the Father loves me, whom thou lovest. And get thee into the land of Moriah, and offer him there for a burnt offering upon one of the mountains which I will tell thee of. take now your son, your only son Isaac, whom you love, and get to the land of Moriah. And it's the belief of a great many that Moriah, that is the particular part there, is the place where the temple was built, and it is the place that the Lord Jesus was sacrificed, that is, right outside the city walls. I didn't quite get oriented in Jerusalem, but I had a feeling that Golgotha and the temple area were not very far apart, and they belonged to the same ridge, by the way. There's a roadway in times past has been cut through there, and it's been breached, but it's the same ridge, and that is called Moriah. And it's the belief of many that the Lord Jesus died on the same ridge, the same mountain, that Abraham offered Isaac. And now he's to be offered for a burnt offering upon the mountains, which I'll tell thee of. Now, the burnt offering is the offering up till the time of the Mosaic law, and then a sin offering and a trespass offering was given. But here, the burnt offering speaks of the person of Christ and who he is. Now, this is an offer of a human sacrifice, and frankly, it raises this moral question, isn't this wrong? And the answer is, yes, it's morally wrong. But let's look at this for just a moment. I'm of the opinion, had you met Abraham that day on the way with Isaac, you would have said to him, where are you going, Abraham? He'd said to offer Isaac as a sacrifice, and you'd have said, well, don't you know that's wrong? And I think he would have said, yes, I've been taught that it was wrong. I know the heathen nations around here, the Philistines, they offer human sacrifice, but I've been taught otherwise. Well, why are you doing it? Well, he said, all I know is God has commanded it. I don't understand it, but I've been walking with him now for 25 years. He's never failed me, nor has he asked me to do anything that didn't prove to be the best thing. And I don't understand this, but I believe that if I go all the way with it, that God will raise him from the dead, because I believe that he'll do that. Now, what we have is that Abraham, he goes out and takes this boy with him. And let me read this, because this is a tremendous picture. And Abraham rose up early in the morning, saddled his ass, took two of his young men with him, and Isaac his son, and clave the wood for the burnt offering, and rose up and went into the place of which God had told him. Now he goes with Isaac, takes him with him, takes the wood for the burnt offering. And now let's follow this. Then on the third day, Abraham lifted up his eyes and saw the place afar off. It took him 3 days to get there. But remember, it was on the third day that Abraham received him alive back from the dead, as it were. And that's the way Abraham looked at it. He was raised up to Abraham the third day. And Abraham said unto the young man, abide ye here with the ass, and I and the lad will go yonder and worship and come again to you. You see, now the transaction that's going to take place is between the father and the son, between Abraham and Isaac. And actually, God shut man out at the cross and at the time of the darkness at high noon. Why, man was shut out. The night had come when no man could work. And during that last 3 hours, that cross became an altar on which the Lamb of God that taketh away the sin of the world was offered. And the transaction is between the father and the son on that cross. And man is outside. Man is not participating at all. Now, the picture is the same here. It's Abraham and Isaac. Verse 6 I'm reading now. Abraham took the wood of the burnt offering and laid it upon Isaac his son. Now, remember, Christ carried his own cross. And he took the fire in his hand and a knife, and they went both of them together. And the fire speaks of judgment, and the knife there, the execution of judgment, sacrifice. And Isaac spake unto Abraham his father and said, my father. And he said, here am I, my son. And he said, behold the fire in the wood, but where is the lamb for a burnt offering? A great many people say, well, shortly after this, there was a ram that was caught in the thicket by his horns, and Abraham got him and offered it. That's right. That's exactly what happened. Let me read that. I drop down to verse 13. And Abraham lifted up his eyes and looked, and behold, behind him a ram caught in a thicket by his horns. And Abraham went and took the ram and offered him for a burnt offering in the stead of his son. Now, the thing is, Abraham said God would provide himself a lamb, but there was no lamb there. It was a ram, and there is a distinction. And the lamb was not provided until 1900 years later, when John the Baptist marked him out and identified him and said, "Behold, the Lamb of God that taketh away the sin of the world." God will provide himself a lamb for a burnt offering. That's very important to see. And it's, I think, very important for us to note that at this particular place, because Abraham is now ready to offer this boy on the altar. This man does not quite understand. And they came to the place which God had told him of, and Abraham built an altar there and laid the wood in order and bound Isaac his son and laid him on the altar upon the wood. Now, he's not just a little boy that Abraham had to tie up. Actually, he's a grown man, and I believe that he could have overcome Abraham if it came to a physical encounter. But he's doing this in obedience. And the Lord Jesus went to the cross. "Not my will," he said, "but thine be done." And he's going to the cross to fulfill the will of God. What a picture we have here. And Abraham stretched forth his hand and took the knife to slay his son. And again, had you and I been there and said, "Abraham, are you going through with it? Looks like now God's going to permit you." And he would have said, "I sure am." "Well, don't you know it's wrong?" He said, "Yes, I've been taught that, and I don't understand it. But I've also learned to obey God." And this is a real crisis in this man's life. Actually, God had brought this man through four very definite crises, a real exercise of his soul, a real strain upon his heart. First of all, he was called to leave all of his relatives in Ur of the Chaldees, just leave the whole group. That was a real test for Abraham. He didn't do it very well at the beginning, but nevertheless, the break came finally. Then there was that test that came of this boy, Lot, his nephew. Actually, he loved Lot. He wouldn't have been carrying him around with him if he hadn't. And then the time came they had to separate, and Lot went down to Sodom. Then we found that this boy of his, the son of Hagar, Ishmael, that Abraham just cried out to God, "Oh, that Ishmael might live before you." He loved that boy. He hated to be separated from it. And now he comes to this supreme test. This is the fourth great crisis in his life. He's asked now to give up Isaac. Now, he doesn't quite understand all the details about this for the very simple reason God has told him that it's in Isaac your seed be called. You can depend on that. Now, he believed God would raise him from the dead, but as far as Abraham is concerned, he's willing to go through with it. Now, James can write, "Don't you see that Abraham was justified by works when he offered his son?" But wait just a minute. Did he offer his son? And Abraham stretched forth his hand, took the knife to slay his son, and he plunged the knife into his son. Is that the way your Bible reads? No, mine doesn't read that way either. And in verse 11 it says, "And the angel of the Lord called unto him out of heaven and said, Abraham, Abraham. And he said, Here am I. And he said, Lay not thine hand upon the lad, neither do thou anything unto him. For now I know that thou fearest God." Now, he knows now. How does he know? By action, by works. Before it was by faith. Now, God sees your heart. He knows whether you're genuine or not. But your neighbor doesn't know. Your friends don't know. They can only know by works. And that's the reason James could say that faith without works is dead. It has to produce something. Now, God tests Abraham. Now, may I say that I believe that any person that God calls, any person God saves, any person that God uses is going to be tested. God tested Abraham. And God today tests those that are his own. He tests you and me today. And these are tests that are given to us to strengthen our faith and to establish us and make us serviceable for him. That is the important thing that we need to note here. This man, Abraham, is now given the supreme test, and God will not have to ask anything of him after this. Now, he said to Abraham, you're not to do this. And verse 13, and Abraham lifted up his eyes and looked, and behold, behind him a ram caught in a thicket by his horns. So Abraham took this ram, and he offered it for a burnt offering instead of his son. And that's been the substitution all the way from the Garden of Eden down to the cross of Christ. It was this little animal that pointed to his coming, and God would not permit human sacrifice. But when his son came into the world, his son went to the cross and died. And God spared not his own son, but he delivered him up freely for you and for me. And on that cross, it became an altar on which the Lamb of God that taketh away the sin of the world is offered. It's very important to see that, friend. Now, verse 14 says, and Abraham called the name of that place Jehovah Jireh, as it is said to this day, in the mount of the Lord it shall be seen. And so Abraham names this place. And as I said before, a great many people believe that it's where Solomon's temple was built. And Golgotha, the place of a skull, is just right there on that same ridge that the temple was on, that Abraham offered his son. And it was there that the Lord Jesus Christ was crucified. That is a glorious, wonderful thing to see here. And now Abraham calls the name of that place Jehovah Jireh. How wonderful it is. Here's where God intervened in his behalf. Now will you notice as we move along, and the angel of the Lord called unto Abraham out of heaven the second time. Now God has a message for him. And he said, by myself have I sworn, saith the Lord, for because thou hast done this thing and hast not withheld thy son, thine only son. Now, just a minute. I have a question to ask. Did Abraham do it? No. He didn't offer his son. Well, God says to him, because you've done this thing. You see, friends, Abraham believed God, and he went far enough to let you and me know, to let God know, God already knew, but to let the created universe know that he was willing to give his son. And so God counted it to him that he had done it. You see that he's just

0: on the seashore, and thy seed shall possess the gate of his enemies. Now notice this, and in thy seed shall all the nations of the earth be blessed. Now that is the fact that today the gospel of Christ has gone out pretty much to the world. There are many that have not heard. That's true, even in our own midst. But nevertheless, the blessing has come to all nations, and the only blessing the nations have is through Christ, because thou hast obeyed my voice. And that obedience rested upon his faith, and it always will lead to action. Faith without works is dead. So we leave off at this particular juncture today, my beloved. Pick right up there tomorrow and continue on with Abraham's story. Until then, may God richly bless you, my beloved.
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We've been on the air quite a while in eastern Georgia and the low country of South Carolina. 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

0: I've got a friend who was driving across South Carolina when he came to a little city limit sign, and below it was an even bigger sign. Hello, I'm Chuck Swindoll. The big sign read, "We understand that a recession is coming, but we've decided not to participate." This little town in South Carolina. "You folks may want to have a recession. Well, go ahead and have one. We're not going to participate." Isn't that good? Life is full of choices. We can let things drag us down. We can shake our heads and moan and worry and whine. Or we can say simply, "Listen, we've decided not to participate." That's good. That's better.
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Hey, it's almost time for daily Bible reading. Let's take a look at what we have on the schedule for today. Let's see, the 21st, 1 Chronicles 24, 25, and 26. So what are those about, those three chapters? Well, let's see, 1 Chronicles 24 through 26. Well, we'll hear about dividing the Levites into groups. We'll be hearing about musicians. Maybe you're a musician. About guards. Maybe you're a guard watching over that place tonight. Also about treasure. So don't miss it today. It's 1 Chronicles 24 through 26, our daily Bible reading passage. We'll begin at the top of the hour.

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3: Now these

0: are the divisions of the sons of Aaron. The sons of Aaron, Nadab and Abihu, Eleazar and Ithamar. But Nadab and Abihu died before their father and had no children. Therefore, Eleazar and Ithamar executed the priest's office. And David distributed them, both Zadok of the sons of Eleazar and Ahimelech of the sons of Ithamar, according to their offices in their service. And there were more chief men found of the sons of Eleazar than of the sons of Ithamar, and thus were they divided. Among the sons of Eleazar, there were 16 chief men of the house of their fathers, and 8 among the sons of Ithamar according to the house of their fathers. Thus were they divided by lot, one sort with another. For the governors of the sanctuary and governors of the house of God were of the sons of Eleazar and of the sons of Ithamar. And Shemaiah the son of Nethaneel, the scribe, one of the Levites, wrote them before the king and the princes and Zadok the priest and Ahimelech the son of Abiathar and before the chief of the fathers of the priests and Levites, one principal household being taken for Eleazar and one taken for Ithamar. Now the first lot came forth to Jehoiarib, the second to Jediah, the third to Harim, the fourth to Seorim, the fifth to Malchijah, the sixth to Mijamin, the seventh to Hakoz, the eighth to Abijah, the ninth to Jeshua, the tenth to Shechaniah, the 11th to Eliashib, the 12th to Jakim, the 13th to Huppah, the 14th to Jeshebeab, the 15th to Bilgah, the 16th to Immer, the 17th to Hezer, the 18th to Aphses, the 19th to Pethahiah, the 20th to Jehezekel, the 1 and 20th to Jakin, the 2 and 20th to Gamal, the 3 and 20th to Deliah, the 4 and 20th to Maaziah. These were the orderings of them in their service to come into the house of the Lord according to their manner under Aaron their father, as the Lord God of Israel had commanded them. And the rest of the sons of Levi were these. Of the sons of Amram, Shubael. Of the sons of Shubael, Jediah. Concerning Rehabiah, of the sons of Rehabiah, the first was Ishiah. Of the Izharites, Shalomoth. Of the sons of Shalomoth, Jahath. And the sons of Hebron, Jeriah the first, Amariah the second, Jehaziel the third, Jecameam the fourth. Of the sons of Uzziel, Micah. Of the sons of Micah, Shamer. The brother of Micah was Ishiah. Of the sons of Ishiah, Zechariah. The sons of Merari were Mahlai and Mushai. The sons of Jaaziah, Beno. The sons of Merari by Jaaziah, Beno and Shoham and Zachar and Ibri. Of Mahlai came Eleazar, who had no sons. Concerning Kish, the son of Kish was Jeramiel. The sons also of Mushai, Mahlai and Eder and Jeremoth. These were the sons of the Levites after the house of their fathers. These likewise cast lots over against their brethren, the sons of Aaron, in the presence of David the king, and Zadok and Ahimelech, and the chief of the fathers of the priests and Levites, even the principal fathers over against their younger brethren. Chapter 25. Moreover, David and the captains of the host separated to the service of the sons of Asaph and of Heman and of Jeduthun, who should prophesy with harps, with psalteries, and with cymbals. And the number of the workmen according to their service was, of the sons of Asaph, Zachar and Joseph and Nethaniah and Asarelah, the sons of Asaph under the hands of Asaph, which prophesied according to the order of the king. Of Jeduthun, the sons of Jeduthun, Gedaliah and Zerai and Jeshiah, Hashabiah and Mattithiah, 6, under the hands of their father Jeduthun, who prophesied with a harp to give thanks and to praise the Lord. Of Heman, the sons of Heman, Bakiah, Mattaniah, Uzziel, Shebuel, and Jeremoth, Hananiah, Hanani, Eliatha, Gidaltai, and Romamtaizah, Joshpekasha, Malothai, Hother, and Mahazioth. All these were the sons of Heman, the king's seer, in the words of God, to lift up the horn. And God gave to Heman 14 sons and 3 daughters. All these were under the hands of their father for song in the house of the Lord, with cymbals, psalteries, and harps for the service of the house of God, according to the king's order to Asaph, Jeduthun, and Heman. So the number of them with their brethren that were instructed in the songs of the Lord, even all that were cunning, was 288. And they cast lots ward against ward, as well the small as the great, the teacher as the scholar. Now the first lot came forth for Asaph to Joseph, the second to Gedaliah, who with his brethren and sons were 12, the third to Zachar, he, his sons, and his brethren were 12, the fourth to Izri, he, his sons, and his brethren were 12, the fifth to Nethaniah, he, his sons, and his brethren were 12, the sixth to Bekiah, he, his sons, and his brethren were 12, the seventh to Jesharelah, he, his sons, and his brethren were 12, the eighth to Jeshiah, he, his sons, and his brethren were 12, the ninth to Mattaniah, he, his sons, and his brethren were 12, the tenth to Shimei, he, his sons, and his brethren were 12, the 11th to Azareel, he, his sons, and his brethren were 12, the 12th to Hashabiah, he, his sons, and his brethren were 12, the 13th to Shubael, he, his sons, and his brethren were 12, the 14th to Mattithiah, he, his sons, and his brethren were 12, the 15th to Jeremoth, he, his sons, and his brethren were 12, the 16th to Hananiah, he, his sons, and his brethren were 12, the 17th to Joshbekasha, he, his sons, and his brethren were 12, the 18th to Hanani, he, his sons, and his brethren were 12, the 19th to Malothi, he, his sons, and his brethren were 12, the 20th to Eliatha, he, his sons, and his brethren were 12, the 21st to Hother, he, his sons, and his brethren were 12, the 22nd to Gidaltai, he, his sons, and his brethren were 12, the 23rd to Mahazioth, he, his sons, and his brethren were 12, the 24th to Romamtiezer, he, his sons, and his brethren were 12. Chapter 26. Concerning the divisions of the porters. Of the Korahites was Meshelemiah, the son of Kori, of the sons of Asaph. And the sons of Meshelemiah were Zechariah the firstborn, Jediel the second, Zebediah the third, Jathniel the fourth, Elam the fifth, Jehohanan the sixth, Elioenai the seventh. Moreover, the sons of Obed-Edom were Shemaiah the firstborn, Jehozabad the second, Joah the third, and Sachar the fourth, and Nethaneel the fifth, Amiel the sixth, Issachar the seventh, Pealthai the eighth, for God blessed him. Also unto Shemaiah his son were sons born that ruled throughout the house of their father, for they were mighty men of valor. The sons of Shemaiah, Othni and Raphael and Obed, Elzabad, whose brethren were strong men, Elihu and Semachiah. All these of the sons of Obed-Edom, they and their sons and their brethren, able men for strength for the service, were 62 of Obed-Edom. And Meshelemiah had sons and brethren, strong men, 18. Also Hosa of the children of Merari had sons, Simri the chief, for though he was not the firstborn, yet his father made him the chief, Hilkiah the second, Tebaliah the third, Zechariah the fourth. All the sons and brethren of Hosa were 13. Among these were the divisions of the porters, even among the chief men, having wards one against another to minister in the house of the Lord. And they cast lots, as well the small as the great, according to the house of their fathers, for every gate. And the lot eastward fell to Shelemiah. Then for Zechariah his son, a wise counselor, they cast lots, and his lot came out northward, to Obed-Edom southward, and to his sons the house of Asaphim. To Shuppim and Hosa the lot came forth westward, with the gate Shaliketh by the causeway of the going up, ward against ward. Eastward were 6 Levites, northward 4 a day, southward 4 a day, and toward Asaphim 2 and 2. At Parbar westward, 4 at the causeway, and 2 at Parbar. These are the divisions of the porters among the sons of Kori and among the sons of Merari. And of the Levites, Ahijah was over the treasures of the house of God and over the treasures of the dedicated things. As concerning the sons of Laadan, the sons of the Gershonite Laadan, chief fathers even of Laadan the Gershonite, were Jehieli. The sons of Jehieli, Zetham and Joel his brother, which were over the treasures of the house of the Lord. Of the Amramites and the Izharites, the Hebronites and the Uzzielites, And Shebuel, the son of Gershon, the son of Moses, was ruler of the treasures. And his brethren by Eliezer, Rehabiah his son, and Jeshiah his son, and Joram his son, and Zichri his son, and Shalomith his son, which Shalomith and his brethren were over all the treasures of the dedicated things, which David the king and the chief fathers, the captains over thousands and hundreds, and the captains of the host had dedicated. Out of the spoils won in battles did they dedicate to maintain the house of the Lord. And all that Samuel the seer, and Saul the son of Kish, and Abner the son of Ner, and Joab the son of Zeruiah had dedicated, and whosoever had dedicated anything, it was under the hand of Shalomith and of his brethren. Of the Izharites, Kenaniah and his sons were for the outward business over Israel, for officers and judges. And of the Hebronites, Hashabiah and his brethren, men of valor, 1,700, were officers among them of Israel on this side Jordan westward, in all the business of the Lord and in the service of the king. Among the Hebronites was Jerijah the chief, even among the Hebronites, according to the generations of his fathers. In the 40th year of the reign of David, they were sought for, and there were found among them mighty men of valor at Jazer of Gilead. And his brethren, men of valor, were 2,700 chief fathers, whom King David made rulers over the Reubenites, the Gadites, and the half-tribe of Manasseh, for every matter pertaining to God and affairs of the king.
1: 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Daily Bible reading is a regular feature of BBN. 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

Good to have you with us on this early Thursday morning. This is BBN the Bible Broadcasting Network, reminding you that you don't have to give in to fear. Psalm 23, verse 4, "Yea, though I walk through the valley of the shadow of death, I will fear no evil, for thou art with me. Thy rod and thy staff, they comfort me."

I praise the Lord that PBN Radio has Lehman Strauss on six times a week. I could hear all six messages on demand. I haven't found a better teacher than Lehman Strauss and Bible study time.

0: From a lifetime of personal study, years in the pastorate, and Bible conference ministry, Dr. Lehman Strauss instructs and encourages with his teaching from the Word of God. We're glad you've joined us for Bible study time. And now listen as we conclude our series on false prophets. Here's Dr. Lehman Strauss.
1: Today we want to look at the word anathema, A-N-A-T-H-E-M-A. In the Old Testament, the anathema was a vow by which a person or persons or objects were dedicated to God, so that the word signified a person or a thing that was devoted or dedicated or given over to. Sometimes it meant the destruction of an idol or the actual killing of someone. You have that in Leviticus chapter 27, verses 28 and 29, Numbers 18, verse 14, Numbers 21, 2, Deuteronomy 7:26. To me, it is obvious that the pronouncing of the anathema, disclosing the judicial holiness of God and the execution of the righteous judgment of God, could be pronounced only by God or by God's appointed delegates. It is never our prerogative to announce an anathema upon someone, to bring a curse or a judgment upon someone. That is God's prerogative. We have no right to ever do this. In the New Testament, the word took on the more general meaning of the disapproval of God with the accompanying sentence of the judgment of God upon that object or upon the person that is cursed. Now look at these following verses when you have opportunity, and you'll see that the word rendered accursed in the Authorized or the King James Version and anathema in the Revised Version are the same. For example, you have it in Romans chapter 9 and verse 3. Paul is praying in Romans 9, and he's concerned about Israel. And this is his prayer. He said, "For I could wish that myself were accursed." That word means separated or having an anathema placed upon me or a judgment placed upon me. "I could wish that myself were accursed from Christ for my brethren, my kinsmen, according to the flesh." He was so exercised about the salvation of the Jewish people, his brethren, his kinsmen in the flesh, that he was willing to take their judgment, to take their anathema, to take their punishment, if only God would save them. And you have again in 1 Corinthians chapter 12 and verse 3, Paul once again uses that same word, 1 Corinthians 12 and verse 3, "Wherefore I give you to understand that no man speaking by the Spirit of God calleth Jesus accursed, and that no man can say that Jesus is the Lord but by the Holy Ghost." All right, only once does the word anathema appear in the Authorized Version. That's in 1 Corinthians chapter 16 and verse 22. In the other passages, it is translated accursed. But in 1 Corinthians 16, 22, we read, "If any man love not the Lord Jesus Christ, let him be anathema. Let him be judged, let him be damned, let him be exposed to the judgment of God." So the word anathema then implies judgment or a cursing, not in the sense of an oath or using a profanity, but it means simply a judgment of God, a pronouncement of judgment. "If any man love not the Lord Jesus Christ, let him be subjected to the judgment of God." That's the meaning of the word anathema. Now we're going to turn to the closing study in our series of four on Beware of False Prophets. And you will open your Bible, please, to the 8th chapter of the Gospel according to John and verse 44. And before we have our study, let us look to God in prayer. Loving Father, in the name of our Lord Jesus Christ and in the Holy Spirit, we bow before Thee and before this open Bible to thank Thee for our God-given privilege of being Thy children and of having Thy Word to guide us along life's pathway. We thank Thee for its profound teaching, for what the Word does to us and in us and for us and through us. We thank Thee for its saving power, for faith cometh by hearing and hearing by the Word of God. We thank Thee for its cleansing, sanctifying power. Our Lord Jesus prayed, "Sanctify them through Thy truth. Thy Word is truth." Father, may it please Thee to use the Word in a very wonderful and special way today. cause many to hear it and respond to it. Bless the shut-ins, the elderly, those confined to rest homes, hospitals, and sick rooms. Be with the young people who listen. Encourage pastors today who are looking for soul food to strengthen them. So take the total efforts of this broadcast and use it for thy praise. In Jesus' name we pray, amen. John chapter 8 and verse 44. In our closing study in this series, we want to deal with what I'm going to call the big lie. John 8:44. The Lord Jesus said, "Ye are of your father the devil, and the lusts or the desires of your father ye will do. He was a murderer from the beginning and abode not in the truth." Now, if you have your Bible open, you will mark in your Bible the words "the truth." He was a murderer from the beginning and abode not in the truth, because there is no truth in him when he speaketh. Now, in our King James Bible, it says a lie, but in the Greek text, there is no indefinite article, and it reads not a lie, but the lie. When he speaketh the lie, he speaketh of his own, that is, of his own nature or of his own self, for he is a liar and the father of it. Now, having changed that a lie to the lie, you have in this verse two things set in contrast. First, on the one hand, the truth, and on the other hand, the lie. Now, we know that the truth is personified in Christ. He said in John 14:6, "I am the way, the truth, and the life. No man cometh unto the Father but by me." Christ is the truth personified. In this passage, we learn that the devil is the lie personified. When he speaketh the lie, Jesus said, he speaketh of himself, of his own nature. Christ is the truth, and Satan is the lie. Now, precisely what is the lie? How do we define it or describe it? Over in the first chapter of Paul's epistle to the Romans, we read, beginning with verse 24, "Wherefore God also gave them up to uncleanness through the lusts of their own hearts, to dishonor their own bodies between themselves." Now watch closely verse 25 of Romans 1, "who changed the truth of God into the lie." Again, in the King James Bible, it says, "who changed the truth of God into a lie." But you cross out the A and print in the definite article T-H-E. In the Greek text, there is no indefinite article here. So what the Scripture is actually saying is they changed the truth of God into the lie. Or you can read this as follows, "who exchanged the truth for the lie." Now this is the lie in verse 25. "They worshiped and served the creature or the created being more than or rather than the Creator." The lie then is basically this: the dethroning of God and the deifying of the creature or the created being. That is, the dethroning of the Creator and the deifying of the creature or the created being. In substance, it is anyone saying, "I don't need God. I can get along nicely without God." Now, it may not be said in so many words, but the behavior of an individual reveals that this is their philosophy of life. They never consult God about anything. They don't consult God about their business. They don't pray to God about their home life, their domestic life, their marital life. They don't pray to God about their children. They don't pray about anything. They don't discuss anything with God. They live like practical atheists, as though God were dead.

I am God's minister, trying to help you through the ministry of God's word. Beloved, we can't be phonies. We have to be for real. And the big lie is, you don't need God. You can get along nicely without God. Now, where did this idea originate? How and when did the lie commence? Well, if you will turn in your Bible to the 14th chapter of the prophecy of Isaiah, there you will find the answer to this question, when or how did this lie begin? This idea that I don't need God. This idea of dethroning God, the Creator, and deifying the creature or the created being. Isaiah 14, beginning with verse 12. How art thou fallen from heaven, O Lucifer, son of the morning? Now, the word Lucifer means day star, and it was the name of an angel who became the devil. And incidentally, while we're on this subject, let me answer the question, where did the devil come from? There are many people who do not understand this. I remember a lady coming to me after a Bible study in a church one time, and she said, in your lesson, you said that you believed in a personal devil. I said, yes, ma'am, I did. She said, you also taught that God created everything. I said, yes, he did. Then she said, God must have created the devil. No, I said, he did not. And quickly she retorted, well, then the Bible contradicts itself. Well, no, friends, the Bible does not contradict itself. God did create everything, and there is a personal devil, but God did not create the devil. And I said to this lady, are you and I sinners? She said, yes. Now I said, answer this question. Did God create sinners? She hesitated for a moment and said, no, I don't think so. I said, that is correct. He did not. You see, we are not now what we were when God created us. God did not create man a sinner. Man became a sinner. God did not create the devil. An angel became the devil. In his original creation, he was an unfallen angel. But here in Isaiah 14, we have the answer to the question, where did the devil come from? His name was Lucifer. Now, beginning with verse 13 of Isaiah 14, you will find five significant I wills. Get your ballpoint pen and mark them in your Bible. Verse 13, Lucifer said, for thou hast said in thine heart, I will ascend unto heaven. Secondly, I will exalt my throne above the stars of God. Thirdly, I will sit also upon the mount of the congregation in the sides of the north. Fourthly, I will ascend above the heights of the clouds. And now this fifth one, and the final one, is the epitome of blasphemy, where Lucifer said, I will be like the Most High. I will be like God. Now, Romans 1:25 says that the big lie is the dethroning of God, the Creator, and the deifying of the creature or the created being. Here is a created being, a creature, an angel, who said, I will be like God. So in his own thinking, he dethrones God and he deifies himself. That's Isaiah 14:14. This is how and when the lie commenced. It began in the spirit world with an angel. It didn't begin on the earth with man. It began in the spirit world with an angel. But now in Genesis chapter 3, we learn how and when this big lie invaded the human race, or if you please, how it moved from the spirit world of angels to the world where men and women live. Genesis chapter 3. The devil came to Mother Eve, and he said to her in verse 5, for God doth know that in the day ye eat thereof, then your eyes shall be opened, and ye shall be as gods, knowing good and evil. Now, I want you to note something. In our authorized version, it says, ye shall be as gods. But actually, it is not gods with a small g in the plural number. The New Scofield Reference Bible and the American Standard Version have a correction here, an improvement. It is God with a capital G. Ye shall be as God. Now, Genesis 1:1 says, in the beginning, God created the heaven and the earth. And the word for God there is the Hebrew word Elohim. And it's the same word in Genesis 3:5. You shall be like Elohim. So the devil says to Mother Eve, wouldn't you like to be like God? Wouldn't you like to be like God? You won't have to take orders. You won't have to have any do's and don'ts, any rules and regulations enjoined upon you.
Be your own God.

determine for yourself what is right and what is wrong. You don't need God. You will be like God, Genesis 3:5. So this big lie, this dethroning of God the Creator and the deifying of the creature or the created being, moves from the spirit world of angels to the earth where men live. And notice what the devil said also in verse 5 of Genesis 3, you will know good and evil, or you will know good from evil. Now that is not true. You see, my friend, if you omit God from your thinking, if you just shut God out of your life, you will not know good from evil. Our modern society says that you will, but the Bible says you won't. Our federal government has created committees from time to time to look into this matter of pornography and X-rated movies and sex and whatnot, and they come up with the idea that none of this is wrong because adult people are able to decide for themselves what is good and what is bad. Now, that's the devil's big lie. If you are listening to this broadcast and you have never been born again, if you are not saved, if you are not a child of God, indwelt by the Holy Spirit, you do not have the capacity to know good from evil, right from wrong. Now, the Bible makes that very clear. Come back to Romans chapter 1. We read in verse 28, and even as they did not like to retain God in their knowledge, God gave them over to a reprobate mind. Now, a reprobate mind is a mind that is void of judgment, of sound reasoning. You see, when you dethrone God, when you shut God out of your thinking, you create a vacuum. When you reject the truth, a vacuum is created, and the lie moves into the vacuum and takes over. So that every person who rejects the Lord Jesus Christ and refuses to accept the Bible, the truth of God's Word, has created a vacuum, and Satan has moved in and taken control of that person. Every unregenerated person, every unsaved person is a child of Satan. Now, you might be a respected and respectable person. You may be a respected and respectable doctor, a lawyer, a school teacher, a moral, good-living mother or daddy. But if you have rejected the Lord Jesus Christ, you are a child of Satan. The Bible makes that very clear. And you are not capable of making sound judgments. I'm not saying that at no time do you ever make the right decision. I wouldn't make that statement. But the Bible says God has given you over to a reprobate mind, a mind that is void of judgment, of sound reasoning. Why did God do that? Because you rejected Him. Because you spurned the truth. And when you spurned the truth, you created the vacuum and the lie moved in and took over. And it's interesting to read here in Romans chapter 1 what happens when people are deceived by the big lie that they don't need God. They can make their own decisions in life. They don't have to consider God. What happens? Well, they're given over to a reprobate mind, but there's a very big sin that follows the big lie. In fact, there's a whole list of sins here, beginning with verse 29. Unrighteousness, fornication, wickedness, covetousness, maliciousness, envy, murder, debate, deceit, malignity, whispers, backbiters, haters of God, despiteful, proud, boasters, inventors of evil things, disobedient to parents, without understanding, covenant breakers, without natural affection, implacable, unmerciful. That's quite a list of sins, isn't it? Who commits those sins? Well, people who don't bring God into their thinking, people who don't need the Bible. They don't need the truth. They're a truth to themselves. They're their own God. They've dethroned God. They deified themselves. And the big lie moved in and took over. Actually, they're controlled by Satan. But the big sin that leads the caravan of sins is found in verse 26, where we read in Romans 1:26, for this cause God gave them up unto vile affections, for even their women did change the natural use into that which is against nature. And likewise also the men, leaving the natural use of the woman, burned in their lust one toward another, men with men working that which is unseemly, and receiving in themselves that recompense of their error which was meet. Anyone reading the Bible wouldn't have to be a high school graduate to know that this is the sin of homosexuality. Now, homosexuality is an accepted thing today. As a matter of fact, there are a couple of homosexual churches with homosexual pastors. But I want you to know, dear people, that according to the Word of God, that's called a vile affection, Romans 1:26.
That means a dishonorable passion. God hates and God judges the sin of homosexuality. Now, it's an accepted way of life. Our government has decided that people are mature, they're adults, and they have their own ability to judge right from wrong. Therefore, if two male adults or two female adults want to get married to each other and live that way, a homosexual life, that's all right, because they've decided this and they're adults and they're mature people and can come to sound judgment. That's the big lie of the devil. And if you're listening to my voice and you're involved in homosexuality, you're in trouble with God, my friend. You are guilty of a vile affection, of a dishonorable passion, of a sin that God hates and God judges. Now, you see, we wonder what's happening to our society. We see a strange deterioration today. In our society, we are deteriorating politically, educationally, economically, morally, socially, almost in every phase and facet of modern life. We see a strange deterioration creeping in. People are saying, what's happening to our society? Well, the answer's right here. We shut God out of our thinking. Unsaved, unregenerated political leaders, no matter who those men might be, a president of the United States, a king or a queen, governors of states, mayors of cities, these men and women cannot give to us a right form of government if they are the children of the devil. They cannot come to sound judgment. We wonder why there are so many stupid things going on today. I was just shocked when I read that $6 million is to be appropriated for salaries for over 100 people to investigate the assassination of the late John Fitzgerald Kennedy and Martin Luther King. These men are dead. They're gone. Spending $6 million will do nothing, absolutely nothing. So now they're going to hire people and take $6 million of people's tax money to investigate this thing. Why, that is ridiculous, in my judgment. Now, why do people do this? Because they cannot come to sound judgment. It's just poor reasoning. Without God and without Christ, we do some stupid and ridiculous things. Even we Christians do some stupid things when we don't take God into account. But how much more are the ridiculous doings of men and women who don't know the Lord and who do not follow the teachings of God's holy word. The big lie is the dethroning of God, the Creator, and the deifying of the creature. It commenced in the spirit world with an angel, Isaiah 14. It moved into the world of mankind, invaded the human race in Genesis chapter 3, and we see the results of it here in Romans chapter 1. Now, in Paul's second epistle to the Thessalonians and in chapter 2, we see when this lie, this big lie, reaches its climax. 2 Thessalonians chapter 2. Paul is writing of a day when the Antichrist will appear on the earth, when Satan incarnate will be doing his worst. Now, if I understand the Bible correctly, 2 Thessalonians chapter 2 will be fulfilled after the church has been raptured or caught up to heaven. Paul writes in verse 3, "Let no man deceive you by any means, for that day shall not come, except there come a falling away first, and that man of sin be revealed, the son of perdition, who opposeth and exalteth himself above all that is called God, or that is worshipped, so that he as God sitteth in the temple of God, showing himself that he is God." Here is a picture of the devil incarnate in the person of the Antichrist, taking over the rebuilt temple in Jerusalem during the tribulation and claiming to be God. Well, that's what he claimed back in Isaiah 14:14. He said, "I will be like the Most High. I don't need God. I dethrone God. I deify myself." Now here in 2 Thessalonians chapter 2, during the tribulation, he is demanding the worship of people, claiming to be God. God willing, I'll be back at the same time and on the same station. And until then, keep looking up.

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And we just concluded a series on false prophets. So join us next time as we begin a new study on Bible Study Time. 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

0: friend, you've just joined me here at the Family Altar here on BBN. Bennett Roberts here. Thank you for joining me, where in just a few moments we will look at the prayer requests and praises of our brothers and sisters in Christ, and we will lift them up to Him, and we will be able to do that just after a short devotional and encouraging thought from BBN's very own David Wyatt. David.
1: Therefore that disciple whom Jesus loved saith unto Peter, It's the Lord. Now when Simon Peter heard that it was the Lord, he girt his fisher's coat unto him, for he was naked, and did cast himself into the sea. And the other disciples came in a little ship, for they were not far from land, but as it were 200 cubits, dragging the net with fishes. As soon then as they were come to land, they saw a fire of coals there, and fish laid thereon, and bread. John 21:7-9. This portion of the scripture is so precious and exciting, especially considering how this man, Simon Peter, had failed his Savior not that long ago, yet now he cannot get to him fast enough. The forgiveness of sins and failures is one of the most precious and glorious truths for the believer in all time and eternity. Had Peter still had the guilt and shame of his sins and failure in his heart, he would doubtless have been going the opposite direction rather than toward the Lord. Yet he knew all was right between him and his Savior, so he couldn't get to him quickly enough once he was aware of his presence. We're given some hints that this is so through a couple of scripture references, such as the two disciples on their way to Emmaus, as they themselves had found that Christ is alive, as they run back to Jerusalem to share the great news. The scripture says, Luke 24:33-34, And they rose up the same hour and returned to Jerusalem and found the 11 gathered together and them that were with them, saying, The Lord is risen indeed and hath appeared to Simon. In giving the gospel itself, Paul says, as he shares the irrefutable evidence of Christ's resurrection, 1 Corinthians 15:3-5, For I delivered unto you first of all that which I also received, how that Christ died for our sins according to the Scriptures, and that He was buried, and that He rose again the third day according to the Scriptures, and that He was seen of Cephas, Peter, then of the 12. Well, in this great text today, we see how Simon Peter's life was transformed from one of misery and shame to one of joyful anticipation of seeing his Savior and fellowshipping face to face with him. And all of this is due to God's wonderful grace in Peter's life. We too who have experienced this same grace know what it is to have our sins forgiven and to be right with our God. Yet in this, we also see that even when Simon was in grief over his failure and sin, it was the Lord Himself who first went to him so that it could all be made right. The last we saw Peter, he was weeping bitterly over his sin, and now the Lord Jesus goes to him and all's made right. When we realize that we've sinned and are in grief over it, we can go to Him and know that His blood has cleansed us from any and all unrighteousness. Well, as we close for today, we also note that even before they reach the shore where the Lord Jesus was, their breakfast is already prepared. Verse 9 of our text says, As soon then as they were come to land, they saw a fire of coals there, and fish laid thereon, and bread. Just as in Elijah's life, as he was totally discouraged to the point of giving up, as he was running from his problems, God intervened to meet his most practical needs, just as he often does in our own lives. 1 Kings 19:1-7 records, And Ahab told Jezebel all that Elijah had done, and withal how he had slain all the prophets with the sword. Then Jezebel sent a messenger unto Elijah, saying, So let the gods do so to me, and more also, if I make not thy life as the life of one of them by tomorrow about this time. And when he saw that, he arose and went for his life, and came to Beersheba, which belongeth to Judah, and left his servant there. But he himself went a day's journey into the wilderness, and came and sat down under a juniper tree. And he requested for himself that he might die, and said, It's enough now, O Lord, take away my life, for I'm not better than my father's. And as he lay and slept under a juniper tree, behold, then an angel touched him and said unto him, Arise and eat. And he looked, and behold, there was a cake baking on the coals, and a cruse of water at his head. And he did eat and drink, and laid him down again. And the angel of the Lord came again the second time, and touched him, and said, Arise and eat, because the journey is too great for thee. God knows our every need before we do, and fills that need in His time and His way. Well, let's move on now so we can go together to our Heavenly Father's throne of grace and share our own hearts with Him in prayer and praise as our waiting BBN announcer rejoins us and leads us in the BBN Family Altar Prayer Time.
2: Thank you for that message, David. And now, friend, would you join me in lifting up these prayer requests to our Lord now? Pray that a listener's adult children will get back into church.

gentleman is requesting prayer for blood work to come back and pray that there would be good results from it.

Pray for a granddaughter who is in an unhealthy relationship, and pray for God's guidance in the situation.

Pray for an elderly lady who is having her esophagus checked, and pray that her doctors will come to a diagnosis.

Pray for a son who is in the hospital with a broken neck, and pray that he will be able to get home health care.

Would you lift all of these with me to the Lord now, friend? Our gracious Heavenly Father, we thank you for giving us a new day and a new day to enjoy not only your presence, but also the life that you have given us. And we see in your word that you have not only promised us a new life, but to have it more abundantly, to live in your joy and your salvation. We thank you for all that you have given to us, for the great sun that shines in the sky to give us warmth. We thank you for your mercies, which are new every day. We thank you for your forgiveness that is as broad and even greater than the oceans and the endless skies above us. We pray now for wisdom as we face the unknown, as we face all sorts of challenges and trials, some of which we will be able to learn from, and we will be able to test our faith, our walk with you, and prove our relationship and love for you after all. We thank you for the ability to do this, and we thank you for your never-ending love for us. We do pray all of these things in your name. Amen.

Hi, my name is Mike. Good to have you with us on this early Thursday morning. Remember, you don't have to fear, child of God. Psalm 27 says, "The Lord is my light and my salvation. Whom shall I fear? The Lord is the strength of my life. Of whom shall I be afraid?"

0: From the studios of the Bible Broadcasting Network, we present Christian Classics, reading from a book that has influenced the lives of many people. Our narrator is Lynn Brooks.
1: Today, we'll be reading chapter 14 from The Man of the House. That was a busy day for our man of the house. In the first place, there was dinner to eat at Mr. Barrow's house, a large brick house with a beautiful yard in front filled with trees and snow-covered mounds, which Reuben knew must be flower beds, and a barn in the rear which he privately thought was nice enough for a house. The dinner, though not served in as elegant a style as at Spunk's home, was still much finer than anything Reuben had seen apart from there, and he did full justice to it. He was a little flurried, it is true, by the fact that Miss Grace Barrows, who was only 8, had not yet learned that it was rude to stare, and gave him a good deal of curious attention. "Now we will go to the shop," Mr. Barrows said after dinner. Reuben, who was fond of all shops or places where machinery could be seen, found plenty to keep his eyes busy. "What in the world are they all for?" he asked at last in great astonishment, after he had been taken through 2 or 3 rooms piled from floor to ceiling with pastry.

0: cardboard boxes of all sizes and colors. What can anybody possibly want of so many of them?
1: A good many people want them, laughed Mr. Barrows. Gloves and mittens, for all the world, are packed in those boxes. Since there are a good many people to wear those, of course, a good many boxes are needed.
0: From the warerooms where the finished boxes were kept, they proceeded to the workrooms. Here were boxes in all stages of manufacture. Reuben stood before the huge shears and saw its jaws like some great monster pounce down on sheet after sheet of pasteboard and bite them into two smooth pieces. He stepped over to one side and stood by a boy who was seizing two pieces and gluing them into one so fast that you could hardly see the way in which it was done. He crossed to a little machine in one corner and was astonished and delighted to see the rapid way in which it was biting out the corners of box covers. A boy about his own size was quickly creasing these same covers, and still another was bending them into the right shape.
1: "Well," said Mr. Barrows, watching the eager eyes that were taking in so many new things, "which of all these things would you like best to work at?"
0: "Me?" said Reuben, charmed at the idea of anything so new and strange. "Why, I think I should like to work at every one of them, and know everything there is to know about them all."
1: "I shouldn't wonder," laughed Mr. Barrows again.
0: Then they went upstairs to the pasting room. At the door stood a barrel of paste. Reuben had seen his mother make a cup of paste to paper the shelves of her cupboard, but he stopped and gazed at this barrelful almost in dismay. He had not realized that so much was made at once anywhere in the world. Two girls were at work in the pasting room, each at her own table, covering a great sheet of thin white paper, 4 feet long and more than 2 feet wide, with paste. Then they spread it skillfully on a sheet of pasteboard of the same size and smoothed it down.
2: "It will tear all to pieces," exclaimed Reuben.
0: He watched the reckless girl seize the wet paper by what seemed to be two careless hands and flip it over.
2: "She will never get it turned in the world."
0: But even while he spoke, the paper lay down gently and smoothly, and was patted skillfully into place.
2: "I don't see how she did it," he said in astonishment.
0: Mr. Barrows laughed pleasantly. He liked the boy's keen interest in everything he saw. In the trimming room, just as wonderful things were going on. Lovely blue and red and green strips of paper, looking for all the world like ribbon, were being spread over a table, 20 strips at a time, each strip about 1/2 inch wide and 40 inches long. When all were laid in smooth rows, to Reuben's utter dismay, a brisk girl daubed them with paste.
2: "They are ruined," he said breathlessly.
0: No sooner was this dire act finished than she seized upon one of them. Reuben expected to see it drop into a dozen pieces. Instead, she whisked it around a box, covered the rough edges, and made it look like a brilliant treasure box. So many marvelous things were going on here. After a few minutes, Reuben ceased his exclamations and gave silent and eager attention, bobbing his head from right to left to take in all the sights. He was much astonished all the while at the reckless way in which boxes that were just pasted together with flimsy-looking bits of cloth were tossed about and piled on top of each other, 5, 10, 15 feet high. He expected every minute to see them fall apart and tumble around the room, but none did. And he could not help thinking of what Beth would say to such quick fingers and astonishing work, so much prettier than taking little bits of stitches and long gray seams.
1: "Would you like to learn the trade?"
0: Mr. Barrows asked him as they walked down the stairs. For a short time, Reuben had silently watched the movements of a boy who was feeding a machine for trimming the edges of the pasteboards.
2: "Yes, sir," said Reuben promptly. "I would."
0: Whereupon Mr. Barrows said it was about time they checked up on the little house. This recalled Reuben to a sense of his responsibility. He followed with eager steps across the street and behind a great snowdrift to a trim little house. It was situated in a yard with a massive tree before the door. The huge branches of the tree stretched out leafless now and snow-covered, but Reuben could picture it dressed in green with a bird building her nest right in front of his mother's window. Oh, those cunning little rooms! I don't suppose you can imagine how delightful they seemed to the boy who had spent most of his life in the north chamber.
1: "This is the parlor," said Mr. Barrows.
0: He opened a door that led from the bit of a hall into a pleasant room, which was small and square and papered with a light-colored figured pattern. A mantel stood at one end, along

0: the south window into which the sun even then was shining. Reuben, as he gazed about him, chuckled inwardly at the idea of their having a parlor. What would Beth think of that? Besides the parlor was what Mr. Barrows called a dining room. There were also a kitchen, a nice pantry lined with shelves, and three beautiful rooms upstairs, each with a clothes press.
1: They are rather small, all of them, said Mr. Barrows, but then, for a small family, I should think they would do very well.
0: And then Reuben stared at him, almost in indignation. What did he mean by calling those lovely rooms small? One, a south room, made him think of Miss Hunter. And he sighed a little. It was the one bit that he did not like about this pleasant prospect of moving and living in a whole house, instead of one room in a clothes press. Leaving Miss Hunter, the new friend who seemed so much like an old one. That south room, with the bit of a bedroom on the side that Mr. Barrows did not count as a room at all, would be just the thing for Miss Hunter. How wonderful it would be if she should take a fancy to move, too, and make gloves instead of vests. Then they might also hope to pay the rent of this grand house. Especially since there was actually a garden, and a place to keep hens, and an apple tree, and a pear tree in the backyard.
1: There is a woman who lives on the south side of our hall, he said, speaking some of his thoughts aloud.
0: She is one of the best women who ever lived. She sews on vests and things for the tailors. She should move here, too. Could she find work to do, do you think?
1: Plenty of work at making gloves and mittens. There isn't much call for women tailors in this direction, but she can make better wages at gloves than she can in tailoring. This is a good time to come here and get started. Fact is, some of the hands, a large number of them, right in the busiest season before last fall, struck for higher wages. They were getting pretty good wages, too, but they thought I would like more, so they struck. The manufacturers decided that as soon as the new year opened, they would hire new hands and prepare for the next hurrying season before it came. So they are all advertising for workers. That is what people get who aren't willing to let well enough alone.
0: What is the rent of this house? It was a quiet little question, but it took Reuben nearly 10 minutes to gather up the courage to ask it. He fully expected to have his hopes dashed to the ground by the answer.
1: Well, said Mr. Barrows, rubbing his chin, that would depend a little on who rented it. If your mother wants it, I think I could get it for her for $100 a year.
0: That's only a little over $8 a month, Reuben said, with crimson cheeks and bright eyes. It actually was only a trifle more than they had to pay every month for the north room and the clothes press. Now, if he could just earn enough to make up the difference and have a little left over to buy coal, they might try the new home.
1: What could I earn in a week, do you suppose?
0: Mr. Barrows could hardly keep from smiling over the boy's eagerness.
1: Well, no, my man, that would depend entirely on you. Some boys don't earn the salt that they eat with their potatoes. I wouldn't promise to furnish it for all they do. Then again, there are boys who earn good wages and help their mothers right straight through. I had a boy last year who earned his $3 a week all through the year.
0: In the box business?
1: In the box business.
0: How old was he?
1: About your age, a trifle older perhaps, but what he did he could have done just as well if he had been a year younger.
0: Was he a very smart boy, smarter than I could be? Mr. Barrows laughed.
1: How can I tell? No, if you mean, was he a remarkable boy? He wasn't. He was just a good, faithful fellow doing his best.
0: If I should do my best, could I earn as much as that?
1: I shouldn't wonder at all.
0: For how many months in the year?
1: Mr. Barrows laughed. You will make a good businessman, I think, he said pleasantly. You remember to look closely into things. Well, the season, that is, the busy season, lasts for about 9 months in the year. If I were you, I would plan to work hard for those 9 months and go to school the other three, and do odd jobs out of school hours to earn your board. For 9 months, I think you could earn from $2 to $3 a week at the box business without any trouble. And I would give you your board for what you could do after school during the other 3 months.
0: I think Mother will come, said Reuben, his eyes shining, and I shall tell Miss Hunter what you said about the glove business.
1: All right, said Mr. Barrows. I advertised for hands for my brother-in-law. He is a manufacturer, and he runs those little machines I was telling you about. If you say so, we will go now and see them.
0: So they left, and Reuben locked the door of the neat little house, all the while wondering whether it could possibly work out for him to lock it many times in the future. He was in such a hurry to tell his mother about it that he was almost sorry the last plan had been for him to spend the week at Mr. Barrow's and then return home. Still, if they were really going to move, there were ever so many things he was man enough to know needed looking after. The little machines, one of which Mr. Barrow seemed to think Beth might manage, seemed to be next in order. The strangest-looking creatures I ever saw in my life. This was how Reuben would have described them, had he been talking to his mother or Beth. They seemed too small to be called machines. A round board, about the size of a barrel head with a shaft of wood about 3 feet long, stood upright from the center of the barrel head, finished at the top by a brass mouth about 4 inches long. This mouth had rows of tiny teeth on either side, matching exactly. It opened its jaws whenever the spring at the bottom was touched and seized, and it held firmly whatever was placed inside. Reuben watched while a girl of about 14 picked up a kid glove, about the right size for his mother, folded it carefully across the back, made the little creature open its brass mouth and take it in. Then, with a fine needle and a silk thread, she stitched down the length of the brass mouth, tucking the needle between each tooth, making a little clicking noise with her thimble against the brass, and performing it all so rapidly that Reuben was lost in amazement. When the jaws opened and the glove was drawn out, he leaned forward eagerly to discover a long, smooth row of the daintiest stitches, somewhat like those that his mother took in shirt bosoms. "It is beautiful," he said admiringly. "And how fast she did it!"
1: "How would the sister at home like that sort of work?"
0: asked Mr. Barrows. Reuben had not imagined setting Beth to work. For the first time, he thought that perhaps such work as this might do for even Beth. Today, on Christian Classics, we have been reading from the book The Man of the House by Isabella MacDonald Alden. This book was published by Creation House Publishers, copyright 1993.
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5: With SRN News, I'm Jason Walker. On Capitol Hill, the House has given a green light to a housing affordability measure after winning the backing of President Trump on some key provisions, all that less than 24 hours before the vote. Here's Bernie Bennett.
6: The House amended 21st Century Road to Housing Act passed the chamber by a vote of 396-13 and will be sent back to the Senate. The passage of the White House-endorsed bill marks a win for the House, which has been pressed for weeks to accept the Senate-passed version of this legislation. Speaker Mike Johnson wrote in a statement, quote, "We are grateful that a strong bipartisan majority of the House voted to pass this bill today. We urge the Senate to swiftly do the same." Bernie Bennett, Washington.
5: Trump administration is charging former Cuban leader Raul Castro in the 1996 downing of civilian planes that were being operated by Miami-based exiles. The indictment is related to Castro's role in the shoot down of the small planes operated by the group Brothers to the Rescue. Castro was Cuba's defense minister at the time. President Trump delivering the commencement address Wednesday at the Coast Guard Academy.
7: And hello, cadets, and let me begin by saying a very big congratulations to the class of 2026, special class.
8: The commander-in-chief giving the graduation address from behind clear bulletproof glass. Cadets at the U.S. Coast Guard Academy in their white uniforms paying very close attention to the president's message.
7: So you are the living standard bearers of America's first fleet. Congratulations. Congratulations.
8: Laura Winters reporting.
5: Amazing. NAACP calling on black athletes, alumni, fans, and more to boycott the athletic programs of public universities and states that aim to redistrict longtime black lawmakers. SRN News.
4: Our good news memory verse is Isaiah 45:22. Look unto me and be ye saved, all the ends of the earth, for I am God and there is none else. Isaiah 45:22, our good news memory verse for this week.

Arlington National Cemetery, the Thursday before Memorial Day. Every year, the 1,200 soldiers of the 3rd U.S. Infantry place small American flags at each of more than 260,000 gravestones. Then, they patrol 24 hours a day during the weekend to ensure that each flag remains standing. 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

I've been reminding you, child of God, you don't have to live in fear all the time. Psalm 34:4 is a good reminder of that as we get closer to words of praise at 30 minutes past the hour, as we look forward to a song of faith and victory next. Psalm 34:4, I sought the Lord, and he heard me, and delivered me from all my fears. Are you seeking the Lord?

0: Hello, and welcome to Words of Praise. Dr. Donald R. Hubbard is our Bible teacher, and I'm Jeff Apthorpe, your host. Well, how are you today? I mean, how are you spiritually? I trust that God is blessing you abundantly, and that your heart is filled to overflowing. We receive such a joy from these opportunities to come your way with insight from God's Word and hope that it can be used in your everyday life. This quarter hour of Bible study is designed to help you grow in the grace and in the knowledge of our Savior, Jesus Christ. Let's go now to our lesson time. Here's our teacher, Dr. Hubbard.
1: What a thrill it is to know Jesus Christ as personal Savior. That's what the Philippian jailer experienced. Have you experienced it too? We've been studying together in the book of Acts, chapter 16, the second missionary journey for the Apostle Paul. He's being accompanied by a man by the name of Silas, and these two co-laborers in the Lord Jesus are having many eventful things happen to them in the cause of Christ. They have been joined by Dr. Luke, the beloved physician, the human writer under divine inspiration of both the Gospel of Luke as well as the book of Acts. They've come to the city of Philippi, a Roman colony in Macedonia, and there Paul and Silas were beaten and imprisoned because they cast a demon out of a young girl, and when those who controlled this young girl saw that their prophet would no longer be realized, they vented their wrath upon Paul and Silas, accused them falsely before the magistrates. The magistrates had them beaten, placed into prison, with instructions given to the jailer that they were to be kept very secure. In the middle of the night, a severe earthquake occurred. An earthquake so heavy and so severe that the doors of the prison opened and the chains fell off from the walls. The jailer thought that the prisoners had escaped, and he was ready to commit suicide, but the voice of Paul out of the darkness stayed his hand. When the jailer had a light, and when he saw that Paul and Silas and all the prisoners were indeed there, he came in before them and fell down at their feet trembling and said, "Sirs, what must I do to be saved?" And they answered him, "Believe on the Lord Jesus Christ, and thou shalt be saved in thy house." And he did. He believed on the Lord Jesus Christ, and he was saved. He took Paul and Silas to his home, and there the members of his household heard the glad news of Jesus Christ, and they too were born again. The jailer gave evidence of his new salvation by gently and lovingly washing the wounds which Paul and Silas had received upon their backs. And then he set food before them, and everyone in his household rejoiced together in the things of God. Now we begin to pick up our reading in Acts chapter 16 and verse 35. "And when it was day, the magistrates sent the sergeant, saying, 'Let those men go.' And the keeper of the prison told this saying to Paul, 'The magistrates have sent to you to let you go. Now therefore depart, and go in peace.' But Paul said unto them, 'They have beaten us openly, uncondemned, being Romans, and have cast us into prison. And now do they thrust us out privily? Nay, verily, but let them come themselves and fetch us out.' And the sergeants told these words unto the magistrates, and they feared when they heard that they were Romans. And they came and besought them and brought them out and desired them to depart out of the city. And they went out of the prison and entered into the house of Lydia. And when they had seen the brethren, they comforted them and departed." That's Acts chapter 16, verses 35 to 40. As day broke over the city of Philippi, a message from the magistrates came via the sergeants to the jailer. And that message was, "Let those men go." The message was designed, of course, to free Paul and Silas. The jailer, when he received this message, was filled with a sense of gladness. His new friends in Jesus Christ were indeed to be released. But Paul saw things in a different way. "And so Paul said," verse 37, "'They have beaten us openly, uncondemned, being Romans, and have cast us into prison. And now do they thrust us out privily? Nay, verily, let them come themselves and fetch them out.'" Now, the question which sometimes comes to the mind of various individuals is, was Paul being spiteful? After all, since freedom had been granted to them, why didn't Paul and Silas just take this as from the Lord and therefore depart from the prison and chalk it up to another experience which they have endured for the cause of Jesus Christ? Well, there was a very fundamental issue here, one that is very instructive for all believers. We do know from elsewhere in the Word of God that the Apostle Paul was a Roman citizen. Now, it was unlawful for a Roman citizen to be flogged. It was unlawful for a Roman citizen to be imprisoned without a proper trial. Thus, Paul says in verse 37, "They have beaten us openly, uncondemned." In other words, what Paul had endured should never have been inflicted upon a Roman citizen. Now, Paul had been arrested, Paul had been beaten, and Paul had been imprisoned because of the casting out of the demon in the name of Jesus Christ. Paul was known throughout the city of Philippi as a follower of Jesus Christ, as a disciple of Christ, as one who proclaimed the gospel. It was important, therefore, that every stigma should be removed. Paul knew that after he left Philippi, the believers in Philippi would need to continue to minister in the things of God. If there were continuing charges left over the head of Paul, then this might hurt the cause of Christ. And so it was fundamentally important that Paul clear his name, and thus there be no stigma to the gospel ministry as it would continue after he left. Therefore, Paul demanded, and it was his right to demand, that those who had falsely imprisoned him might come and escort him out, and by such a public acceptance by the magistrates of the Apostle Paul, the stigma indeed would be fully removed. Now, when those who were in positions of authority in Philippi heard that they had indeed inflicted this unjust punishment upon a Roman citizen, they were filled with a sense of fear, and well they should, because it could have been very severe with them should Paul have desired to press his charges, for he indeed had grounds to accuse them. Verse 38 says, "And the sergeants told these words unto the magistrates, and they feared when they heard that they were Romans. And they came and besought them and brought them out, and desired them to depart out of the city." Of course, the wounds still smarted on the back of Paul and Silas. And yet, even here, Paul had achieved what he had desired to achieve. He had cleared both his name and the name of Silas. He had removed any particular obstacle to the continuing ministry of the grace of God. He had openly identified himself with the cause of Christ. And now there was an open vindication of that which the apostle had done in the city of Philippi. After he had left, there could be no accusation pointed against the believers because of the gospel of Jesus Christ, which Paul, the apostle, had proclaimed. Now, even though those in positions of civil authority had requested Paul to leave the city, Paul took his good time in doing so. In verse 40, they went out of the prison and entered into the house of Lydia. You remember that it was into Lydia's house that they had come as guests after Lydia had come to faith in Jesus Christ. Paul had opened the word, and God had opened Lydia's heart, and Lydia had opened her home to Paul, Silas, Dr. Luke, and probably a host of other Christians as well. I would take it, therefore, that the home of Lydia became the central meeting place for the Christians in the city of Philippi. And it was there that after he was released from prison, the Apostle Paul and his missionary party went, and there they had sweet fellowship with their brothers and sisters in Jesus Christ. When they had seen the brethren, verse 40 says, they comforted them and departed. Paul wanted to encourage the believers in Philippi that they would continue rooted and grounded in the faith that is in Christ Jesus. Here again we meet something of the unique strategy of the Apostle Paul. He had come to a large metropolitan area, an area which vitally influenced the lives of numbers of people. And it was there that the gospel indeed had done a work of penetration into the hearts and lives of some. Paul would leave, But those who had come to faith in Jesus Christ would remain behind, and there they would continue to be effective witnesses of the gospel of the grace of God. Paul comforted them, Paul encouraged them, and I'm sure that Paul told them that he would continue praying for them each day, that they might continue on in the things of God. How much we do need the prayer ministries of each other as we continue in the proclamation of the gospel of the grace of God in Christ Jesus. We on the Words of Praise broadcast need so much your continuing intercession before the throne. And we ask that you join with us in praying for us, that it might please our God to so use this Words of Praise broadcast to the furtherance of His glory, that many will come to faith in Jesus Christ, and many believers will be strengthened in the faith of Jesus Christ. Let's join our hearts together in prayer. Father,

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0: Saturday morning, 10 o'clock, 9 central. 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

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A good Thursday morning to you. Our time is quickly coming to an end, and we invite you to stay tuned. A lot more coming. Stephen Brown, your host for the next several hours. My name is Mike Dyes. Have a great day.

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1: With SRN News, I'm Jason Walker. On Capitol Hill, the House has given a green light to a housing affordability measure after winning the backing of President Trump on some key provisions. All that less than 24 hours before the vote. Here's Bernie Bennett.
2: The House amended 21st Century Road to Housing Act passed the chamber by a vote of 396 to 13 and will be sent back to the Senate. The passage of the White House-endorsed bill marks a win for the House, which has been pressed for weeks to accept a Senate-passed version of this legislation. Speaker Mike Johnson wrote in a statement, quote, "We are grateful that a strong bipartisan majority of the House voted to pass this bill today. We urge the Senate to swiftly do the same." Bernie Bennett, Washington.
1: Trump administration is charging former Cuban leader Raul Castro in the 1996 downing of civilian planes that were being operated by Miami-based exiles. The indictment is related to Castro's role in the shoot down of the small planes operated by the group Brothers to the Rescue. Castro was Cuba's defense minister at the time. President Trump delivering the commencement address Wednesday at the Coast Guard Academy.
3: And hello, cadets, and let me begin by saying a very big congratulations to the class of 2026, special class.
4: The commander-in-chief giving the graduation address from behind clear bulletproof glass. Cadets at the U.S. Coast Guard Academy in their white uniforms paying very close attention to the president's message.
3: So you are the living standard bearers of America's first fleet. Congratulations. Congratulations.
4: Laura Winters reporting.
1: Amazing. NAACP calling on black athletes, alumni, fans, and more to boycott the athletic programs of public universities and states that aim to redistrict longtime black lawmakers. SRN News.
5: Our good news memory verse this week is Isaiah 45:22. 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That's our good news memory verse this week, Isaiah 45:22.

A radio listener shares, honor and glory be to our God and our Lord Jesus Christ. I pray that BBN will continue to reach new listeners and that it will be a blessing as it has been in my life. Well, thank you for that wonderful note of support. I'm Stephen Brown, your host for this Thursday morning edition of Music Room Programming from BBN. And it is my prayer that BBN will be a blessing to you in your walk with the Lord today.

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Lamentations 3:22-23 say, "It is of the Lord's mercies that we're not consumed, because his compassions fail not. They are new every morning. Great is thy faithfulness."

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0: God's hazardous waste experts, next on today's Creation Moment. And now, here's our Creation Moment host, Ian Taylor.
1: The environment naturally produces hazardous waste without the help of man. Ashes from a wood fire can contain enough naturally occurring radioactivity to be classified as hazardous waste. Uranium and other radioactive elements occur naturally in the environment and can be dissolved in groundwater. Chlorofluorocarbons, manufactured for refrigeration, are also spewed from volcanoes. Also called CFCs, these chemicals are thought by some scientists to degrade the Earth's ozone layer. The fact is, nature produces more hazardous waste than does man. Since hazardous waste is a natural part of the creation, one might expect a well-designed creation to have the ability to process hazardous materials into harmless substances. Science is beginning to discover how the Creator has designed the creation to deal with this problem. Scientists have learned how several bacteria decontaminate water that carries dissolved uranium. One species of bacterium combines the phosphate in the water with the uranium to make uranium phosphate crystals. These crystals are stored harmlessly in the bacterium. Another species uses enzymes to make uranium ore and then settles harmlessly out of the water. Another species has been discovered that breaks down the CFCs. The creation is indeed well designed. In fact, the Creator's solutions to hazardous waste will help us learn how to clean up the messes we make.
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One of those amazing passages of Scripture is Romans chapter 8, God is for us. We read in verse 31, "What shall we then say to these things? If God be for us, who can be against us?" When we sin, we sometimes believe Satan's lie, "Oh, you're destined to defeat." But it's then we must remind ourselves that we are identified with Jesus' death, and that he has broken sin's power over us.

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1: The world in which we live is in need of many things these days, but I will tell you of one thing that is very greatly needed. If we had more of it, everybody would be better off. What do you think it is? Well, in my thinking, it is just plain old-fashioned kindness one to another.
2: Letting the word of Christ dwell in you richly, as Colossians 3 says, means not only hearing God's word, but also heeding it with our lives. So, let's get some good input from God's word today with Bible teacher J. Allen Blair on Glad Tidings. I'm Ed Phillips, inviting you to join Dr. Blair as he breaks open the bread of life, following some music to help prepare us for today's lesson.

In Galatians chapter 6, verse 9, Paul writes, "As we have therefore opportunity, let us do good unto all men, especially unto them who are of the household of faith." Here is an extremely important command given to the people of God. Let us do good unto all men. How essential is this virtue of kindness among the Lord's people today? When we go into a department store and stop to look at an item of merchandise, it is usually only a matter of minutes before a salesperson appears on the scene asking, "May I help you?" This is a key phrase in business today, but it ought not to be left to business only. This should be the attitude of true believers to everybody around. How ashamed we ought to be that sometimes Christians do not exemplify this attitude. While living for self, they overlook completely the burdens and problems of those who are in need. Have we experienced the love of God through Jesus Christ? If so, 1 Corinthians 13, verse 4 declares that love suffereth long and is kind. Love, like the Lord Jesus Christ, the author of love, is kind toward other people. It was Matthew Henry who said, "The nature of true Christian sympathy is not only to be concerned for our friends and their troubles, but to do what we can to help them." Is this not what the Word of God declares in Galatians 6, verse 2? "Bear ye one another's burdens, and so fulfill the law of Christ." Many have discovered in bearing the burdens of others that they have often relieved their own burdens. Probably the most miserable person in all the world is the one who lives for himself. On the other hand, the happy people are those who not only receive the sunshine of God's love through Jesus Christ, but they spread it wherever they go. They reflect the glory of God into the lives of others. Standing by the coffin of a young woman who had been called home, a Christian said of the deceased, "Wherever she went, flowers grew in her pathway, and the air was always sweeter when she came on the scene." What greater tribute could one give? Do your loved ones, neighbors, and friends sense that the air becomes sweeter when you arrive on the scene? Do they feel that the glory of God is realized in a greater way because you are there? In Romans chapter 12, verse 15, we are told to rejoice with them that do rejoice and weep with them that weep. We are to have understanding hearts, seeking to help the fallen, comfort the brokenhearted, and minister to the needy. In doing this, the Lord Jesus says in Matthew chapter 25, verse 40, "Inasmuch as ye have done it unto one of the least of these my brethren, ye have done it unto me." Every service of kindness

Every act of gratitude, every deed of thoughtfulness done by a Christian for others is really for Jesus Christ. Nearing Thanksgiving Day, a school teacher told her first graders to draw a picture of something for which they were thankful. The school was located in one of the deteriorating neighborhoods of the city, where the children had very little. The teacher assumed that the class would draw pictures of turkeys or bountifully laden Thanksgiving tables. What surprised the teacher most was the picture drawn by a little fellow who came from a home where they were very poor. He drew a picture of a hand, but the question was, whose hand? The class was asked to tell. One replied, "I think it must be the hand of God that brings us food." Another, "A farmer, because they grow turkeys." Then another, "It looks more like a policeman's hand. They protect us." There were other answers given. But later, when all the children were at work on their numbering, the teacher bent over the child's desk and asked, "Whose hand was it?" "It's yours, teacher," mumbled the pupil. The teacher recalled that she had taken the child by the hand from time to time, as she often did with the other children. The boy was thankful for the hand that reached out to him as an expression of love. It wasn't the material things that attracted this little child most, but the hand of love. What have you appreciated most in life, especially in the hours of deepest need? Was it not a hand clasp? A kind word, a hug, a kiss, a thoughtful deed? I am convinced that the greatest things in life are not material. Probably the greatest is the helping hand. Thus it is for this reason that God says in Galatians chapter 6, verse 9, "Let us not be weary in well-doing, for in due season we shall reap if we faint not." Someone has written, "I knelt to pray when work was done and prayed, O God, bless everyone. Lift from each burdened heart the pain and let the sick be well again. And then I woke another day and carelessly went on my way. And all day long I did not try to wipe the tear from any eye. I did not try to bear the load of any brother on the road. I did not even go to see the sick man just next door to me. And then again, when day was done, I prayed, O God, bless everyone. And as I prayed, into my ear there came a voice, which whispered clear, Whom have you tried to bless today? Pause, hypocrite, before you pray. God's richest blessings always go by hands that serve him here below. And then I hid my face and cried, Forgive me, Lord, for I have lied. Let me but see another day, for I would live the way I pray." You see, God expects us to do more than pray in the hour of our brother's adversity. He says in Isaiah chapter 40, verse 1, comfort ye, my people. We are to sympathize with those who are in need and do all we possibly can to help them. In James chapter 1, verse 27, we read that pure religion and undefiled before God and the Father is this, to visit the fatherless and widows in their affliction. How few of God's people take the time to call on those who have burdens and problems with the desire to encourage them in their hour of sorrow. What about you? What about me? Are we evidencing the love of Jesus Christ? Are we spreading the sunshine of God's love? If your day is beginning, I hope you will help someone today. Take time to reach out and help. Now, you may be in circumstances that cause you to say, Well, I wish somebody would help me. May I say, God wants to help you. Have you received Jesus Christ into your life? If not, that's your first need. Invite

0: praise you for your unchanging love made known to us through Jesus Christ. Some who are listening need an experience of this love. May they trust Christ just now and find in him comfort and peace, and then lead all of us that we shall reach out and be helpers. In the name of Jesus, amen.
1: 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I'm your host, Ed Phillips. Glad Tidings is a production of the Bible Broadcasting Network. I hope you have a very blessed day, my friend.

We are placed here by God with certain responsibilities, to live for Him, work for Him, witness for Him. We're not to be so occupied with unimportant things that we neglect our first duty to God. At BBN, our desire is for God to take our voice and let us sing always only for the King, to take our lips and let them be filled with messages from Him. You've probably heard it said, make sure you keep the main thing the main thing. Here at BBN, the main thing is to share Jesus with the world. Thanks for tuning in this morning to BBN.

And David said to Solomon his son, Be strong and of good courage, and do it. Fear not, nor be dismayed, for the Lord God, even my God, will be with thee. He will not fail thee, nor forsake thee, until thou hast finished all the work for the service of the house of the Lord. Great verse for us. Let's be strong and have good courage, and do it. The work that God has given us to do today.

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1: With SRN News, I'm Rich Thomason in Washington. Saying we have Cuba on our mind, President Trump calls the indictment of former Cuban President Raul Castro a very big moment for Cuban Americans.
2: The Cuban population of Miami and certainly beyond Miami, people that came there that were decimated, whose families were ruined, appreciate what the Attorney General just did today and was just doing now. He's just watching it. So we have Cuba on our mind. Very important.
1: But asked whether there would be an escalation with Cuba, the president said it's not necessary. Quoting Mr. Trump, the place is falling apart. It's a mess, and they've sort of lost control. Castro and five others indicted in the U.S. in connection with the Cuban military's fatal downing of two planes some 30 years ago. Castro faces murder and other charges. Senate Republicans are considering dropping a proposal for $1 billion in security funds relating to the president's ballroom project at the White House.
3: The president was asked if he's worried about the ballroom funding.
2: I'm building the ballroom.
3: In the Senate, Louisiana Republican John Kennedy says they're back to square one. North Carolina's Tom Tillis says adding the security funding was a bad idea. He does not think there is enough backing to pass it, even if the price is reduced. Vermont Democrat Peter Welch says this comes as many voters are struggling to make ends meet.
4: The folks that you represent and I represent really wonder, why are we spending $1 billion on a ballroom?
3: President Trump had originally said private money would cover the ballroom project. Ed Donahue, Washington.
1: On Wall Street this morning, stock futures have been bouncing between small gains and losses. Right now in the red, the Dow down about 60 points. The NASDAQ is off 143 points. And this is SRN News.
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7: Just 3 days before her 17th birthday in May of 2010, Jessica sailed into Sydney Harbor, becoming the youngest person to circumnavigate the globe alone and unassisted. After 210 days at sea, she was welcomed home by more than 75,000 people. Standing just 5 feet 4 inches tall, Jessica had faced criticism, doubt, loneliness, fears, and storms that literally knocked her sailboat over multiple times. When the Prime Minister declared her a hero, she humbly dismissed the praise, simply stating that she had set out to accomplish a personal goal and had seen it through. All around us, young people right now are celebrating milestones of their own as they complete their academic journeys and prepare for what lies ahead. At the Bible Broadcasting Network, we remain committed to proclaiming the gospel around the world in multiple languages through radio and digital platforms. God continues to use our 50-50 blend of Bible programming and traditional conservative music to establish and deepen the spiritual lives of our listeners. We're especially encouraged by what God is doing in the next generation. He is bringing young people like Joel from Tennessee, Lexi from Texas, and John from Maine to serve with us in Charlotte. Having recently completed their studies, they are eager to invest their lives in serving the Lord through BBN. There is no greater calling than to pursue what has eternal value. Would you pray with us that God will continue to raise up and equip the next generation to help us give the winds the Bible voice?

What's your favorite part of a story? Probably the ending, isn't it? And as you read the end of the book, God's Word, the Bible, you find that Jesus declares himself to be the Alpha and Omega, the beginning and the end, the first and the last. He proclaims that his people will inherit eternal life. Now, we may not know or understand everything in the Bible, but we do know that Jesus is coming again. We know he'll keep his word. We know he'll demolish sin, right every wrong, make all things new. One day he'll reign as our king forever. Wow, that's a great ending that leads to a new beginning.

We are often asked how we choose the songs we air on BBN. Well, the purposes of music outlined in the New Testament are to exalt God, edify believers, and proclaim the Word of God. That's the purpose behind our music here at BBN. Our desire at BBN is to present music and programming that is consistent with the message we proclaim and the methods we employ to the glory of God. Pray for us here to exercise good judgment as we seek to honor the Lord on the Bible Broadcasting Network, giving the winds the Bible voice here on a Thursday morning in eight languages.

In case you're just tuning in on this Thursday morning, you're just in time for our Bible quiz assignment here on BBN. And the theme for the week, once again, is, but the fruit of the Spirit is. We have questions dealing with fruit as mentioned in the Bible. Now, before we tackle that fourth assignment for the week, let's review yesterday's question, a fill-in-the-blank assignment. One missing word in this verse, and that missing word is the first word of the verse. Here's that verse once again. Blank is a fruitful bough, even a fruitful bough by a well, whose branches run over the wall. Did you identify this verse and fill in that missing word? Well, the verse in question is Genesis chapter 49, verse 22. Genesis 49, 22. Joseph is a fruitful bough, even a fruitful bough by a well, whose branches run over the wall. So that missing word, the missing name, is Joseph in Genesis 49, 22. Now to that fourth assignment this week concerning fruit, as mentioned in the Bible. Who said, be patient, therefore, brethren, unto the coming of the Lord. Behold, the husbandman waiteth for the precious fruit of the earth, and hath long patience for it, until he receive the early and latter rain. Be patient, therefore, brethren, unto the coming of the Lord. Behold, the husbandman waiteth for the precious fruit of the earth, and hath long patience for it, until he receive the early and latter rain. One more time, who said, be patient, therefore, brethren, unto the coming of the Lord. Behold, the husbandman waiteth for the precious fruit of the earth, and hath long patience for it, until he receive the early and latter rain. Where do we find this verse in Scripture, and who made this statement? That's our assignment to you this Thursday morning, and BBN will have the answer for you Friday morning about this time. In the meantime, we always encourage you to search the Scriptures.

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1: Let us run with endurance the race that is set before us, looking to Jesus, the founder and perfecter of our faith. God wants His servants focused on God's agenda and not their own. It has taken some extraordinary measures to get Jonah back on the road to Nineveh. But now he's going, in body, if not in heart. Today, Jonah's lessons continue, as do ours. From the Moody Church in Chicago, this is Running to Win with Dr. Erwin Lutzer, whose clear teaching helps us make it across the finish line. Today, Erwin Lutzer continues his series on brokenness, how God gets us to say yes, studies in the book of Jonah. Turn to Jonah chapter 3 and join us now as we hear a message on death to self-interest.
2: Some people find it difficult to swallow the story of Jonah. But Jesus evidently believed it, and if Jesus believed it, that's good enough for me. One of the things that we see very early on in the story of Jonah, and you may turn to it in your Bibles, is that Jonah was very stubborn. He was a very stubborn prophet, and you and I are stubborn prophets. But we read in the third chapter of the book of Jonah, "Then the word of the Lord came to Jonah the second time, saying, 'Arise and go to Nineveh.'" God is the God of second chances. God is the God of new beginnings. There are some people who will not give you a second chance as they look at you through their own homemade microscope. But God is the God who gives people a second chance. And so the word of the Lord comes to Jonah. And you'll notice in verse 3 it says, "So Jonah arose and went to Nineveh." It does not say, "But." If it had said so back in chapter 1, verse 3, "So Jonah rose to go to Nineveh," the whole story would have been different. But back there, Jonah had a but. He was willing to stand against God. And then it says in verse 4, "But the Lord hurled a great wind upon the sea." And now Jonah is finally willing to give in to God, having spent 72 hours in the belly of a fish. Sometimes we give the impression that Jonah was spewed out by the fish in the suburbs of Nineveh. And then what he did is he arrived in the city and he was wearing very smelly clothes, as a matter of fact. And we think that he had some seaweed still wrapped around his head and his body was white because of all of the gastric juices that he had encountered in the Creative Learning Center. But actually, that's not the way it happened. Because if you look at a map, you'll notice that Nineveh is at least 400 miles from any place in the Mediterranean. And so it may have been 3 weeks or a month later that Jonah arrives in Nineveh to preach his very short message. Now, Nineveh was this great city, and Jonah was intensely nationalistic and filled with hate toward those people. Because he knew that Nineveh had a reputation for violence, and he also knew that the Ninevites might come against Israel as they had plundered many other countries. And so, because of this intense nationalism, he greatly resented the fact that God was going to possibly be gracious to these evil people who really deserved judgment. They didn't even deserve a chance, judgment. Would be like you being asked to go speak to the terrorists who are blowing up cars and blowing up American troops and preach to them and say that there's going to be judgment and then God converts them and makes them stronger than ever. Wow. And so Jonah resents it. There were 120,000 children in the city of Nineveh, but Jonah did not care about those children. And there are more than 120,000 children in Chicago. And the question that we have to ask, particularly in the next message in this series, is, do we care about those children? All right, what God does now is he gives Jonah a lesson in compassion. Jonah is going to deeply resent that. He didn't mind if grace and compassion is given towards him or towards those who he deemed to be the people of God. That was understandable because they were worthy of that kind of compassion and concern. But he deeply resented the possibility that God might be gracious to wicked, evil, sinful Ninevites. So how does God get him to say yes? We're not sure if he ever really got him to say yes. I guess I should change that and say, how does God try to get Jonah to say yes? First of all, by where he was sent. The Bible says that he goes back to Nineveh. And Nineveh was an exceedingly great city. It says, 3 days' journey in breadth. Verse 4, Jonah began to go into the city, going a day's journey, and he called out, yet 40 days and Nineveh shall be overthrown. You'll notice that when he was running from God, he was running from God because of Nineveh. God brings him back to Nineveh. The very issue from which he was running, the reason why he was running, God says, Jonah, you can't be in my stream of blessing unless you go back in your detour to where we began. I am directing you to where you should have gone in the first place. Listen, when God gives us a second chance, he brings us back to those issues that caused us to run from him in the first place. And it is those issues that we need to deal with, whether it is resentment or anger or disappointment or situations. God says, if you want to be in my blessing, you go back to where you were supposed to be. And so Jonah arises and goes to Nineveh. Three times the Bible says that Nineveh was an exceedingly great city. It was great geographically. 3 days' walk through it. People say, well, that's not possible because the inner city was actually quite small. It had a wall of a circumference of about 9 miles. But we're told that the wall was nearly 100 feet high and was 50 feet wide on top so that you could have several chariots going on the wall at the same time. Those walls were huge fortifications. When it says that it was a 3 days' journey, maybe what we should understand is that that includes all of the outlying areas. There was also a further wall, and beyond that there were various towns and various settlements, and maybe that's what took 3 days to walk through. But Jonah goes 1 day's journey and he begins to preach. Yes, it was great geographically. It was also great culturally, by the way. In fact, archaeologists tell us that there was a library in Nineveh at that time, clay tablets, thousands of them, so that they had culture and they had advancements and they had education. It was great culturally. It was also great in terms of its wickedness. I will not, in a public setting, give you the details of everything that they did, but the Ninevites impaled children. They skinned people alive and a host of other things that you don't want to hear about. They were really cruel. They majored in cruelty and in evil and in violence. Now, those are the Ninevites, the Assyrians, of many, many generations ago. And as I like to point out, this has no relationship to the Assyrians that we know, Assyrians who are here today worshiping with us. But these were the people to whom Jonah was sent. And you look at this business of being sent there, and you find out that God did an incredible miracle, as we shall see in a moment, because there were certain limitations. We'd have never expected God to do this. Think about it for a moment. First of all, the limitations of method. Jonah came to the city and he didn't have advanced personnel. He didn't have cottage prayer meetings before he arrived. He didn't have television, he didn't have radio, he didn't have newspapers to pick up the story so that others could hear about what God was doing. He didn't even have a flannel graph board, as far as I know. He simply went there and began to preach, and maybe it's the way in which he looked, maybe it's because of what the Ninevites were going through. There are some stories there that they were at a very pivotal point in their history. They began to respond to this message. Not only was there a limitation in terms of the method, but the message itself. Yet 40 days and Nineveh shall be overthrown. Jonah, where's grace here? Where's something about God's forgiveness? Where's something about God's compassion? If he told them about that, the text doesn't tell us. The main part of his message must have been that one statement, yet 40 days and Nineveh shall be overthrown. So you have the limitations of a message. You also have the limitations of the messenger. Jonah did not want to preach this message. Probably went like this, yet 40 days and Nineveh shall be overthrown. And he hoped to God that it would be overthrown. So that's the way in which he preached. He preached with anger, shall we say. And he needed a course in anger management, which God tries to give him in the next chapter. But he resents this idea that maybe they'll repent and God will be merciful. So God tries to grind down his stubbornness, first of all, by where he was sent, the very place he did not want to go. His feet took him where his heart was not. Secondly, God ground him down, if we can use that expression, by what he saw. Oh, he did not want to see this. You'll notice it says in verse 5, and the people of Nineveh believed God, and they called for a fast and put on sackcloth from the greatest of them to the least of them. Fasting. Who told them to fast? They somehow knew that if we're going to get in touch with God, we want to show our desperation. And so they fasted there. Here at Moody Church, we have a day of fasting twice a year, and it's hard to get people to fast for a whole day. Feasting, well, that's a different story. When we call a feast, we have people show up who we thought died during the days of Ironside. I mean, everybody's here during the days of, like, that's when we have a feast. But when you have a fast, the attendance is a little lower. We have more people in the supper room than we do the upper room. We've noticed that. You know, my friend, there are times when we have to seek God with all of our hearts, and God leads us to the point of desperation so that we recognize our great need. I want to emphasize that frequently we have come to understand that only desperate people really pray. You know, when I think of the ministry of Running to Win, I visualize thousands of people throughout the world supporting this ministry. And let me tell you why it is such an encouragement. I'm holding in my hand some letters from listeners from different countries in different languages. For example, someone who's a listener in West Africa says, "Thanks to you, I have learned that I can stand strong, making the right decisions even in the midst of darkness." You know why we can be in West Africa? By the way, here's a letter also from East Africa. We can be in these places because of people just like you who become our supporters. Would you consider becoming what we call an endurance partner? After all, the Bible says that we should run the race of life with endurance. Would you at least investigate what that means? I sure hope that you have a pen or pencil handy, because I'm going to be giving you some contact info. Here's what you can do. You can go to offerrtw.com. 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

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And it is our prayer that you will remember those who are visiting listeners, that God's protection would be upon them and God's blessings would be upon them as well. 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

Oh, many times as we travel through life, we come to some job or problem that's just too big for us. That's good to remember, God's Word. The eternal God is your refuge, and underneath are the everlasting arms. God will lift you over that difficulty you cannot cross alone. In fact, our Heavenly Father is more eager to help us than we are to ask Him for help in our daily needs. Say, what problem seems too large for you to cross? Don't try it alone. God is your refuge.

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1: With SRN News, I'm Rich Thomason in Washington. Could Cuba be the next domino to fall? President Trump calls the indictment of former Cuban President Raul Castro a very big moment for Cuban Americans.
2: We have Cuba on our mind. Very important. Been a lot of problem for a lot of years, and this was a big, I think it was a very big moment for people that, not only Cuban Americans, but people that came from Cuba, that want to go back to Cuba, people that want to see their family in Cuba. I think this is a very big day, very important day.
1: Castro, indicted for the 1996 downing of civilian planes operated by Miami-based exiles. The indictment relates to Castro's alleged role in the shootdown of two small planes operated by the exile group Brothers to the Rescue. Castro was Cuba's defense minister at the time. The charges include murder and the destruction of an airplane. Acting Attorney General Todd Blanche and other top Justice Department officials made the announcement at a Miami ceremony honoring those who were killed in the shootdown. Never a shortage of conspiracy theories circulating around the nation's capital. One of the latest has to do with a recent attack at a White House correspondence event.
3: The new poll finds nearly half of Democrats believe the shooting at the White House correspondence dinner in Washington, D.C. was staged. The Fox News poll finds 49% of Democrats think the assassination attempt on President Trump was arranged. Only 10% of Republicans think this. Laura Winters reporting.
1: Ukrainian drones have struck another Russian refinery, igniting a fire, sending up massive plumes of heavy black smoke. Ukrainian President Zelensky says the attack targeted the refinery more than 500 miles inside Russia. On Wall Street, the Dow futures down 150 points. NASDAQ futures off 144. This is SRN News.
4: Our good news memory verse this week is Isaiah 45:22. 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That's our good news memory verse this week, Isaiah 45:22.
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6: Ethel and Ed live in the high desert area of the Rocky Mountains. As our family visited them on their ranch filled with memorabilia, the conversation turned to childhood stories of riding horses on the grasslands of North Dakota and herding cattle in Montana. They're on in years now, and I could hear in their voices a longing for home. Psalm 137 captures a similar emotion. The Israelites had been forced into captivity and longed for home. By the rivers of Babylon, we sat and wept, they said. There, our captors asked us for songs, prompting the Israelites to ask, how can we sing the songs of the Lord while in a foreign land? The longing to return from exile is a common theme throughout the Old Testament prophets. Eventually, the Israelites did return. They rebuilt Jerusalem and resettled in the land, but it was never the same. When the temple was rebuilt, those who remembered its former glory wept because it was a shadow of the first. Old age may feel as if we're in exile from our former selves as time takes a toll on mind and body. For those who know Jesus, this longing points not to the past, but to the future. And that's where my conversation turned with Ethel and Ed, a longing for our future home, where everything is made right and is far better than anything we can imagine. Today's encouragement was provided by Our Daily Bread Ministries.

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Worthy is the Lamb. Christ obeyed his Father even after praying that the bitter cup might be taken away. We read in Philippians 2:8, being found in fashion as a man, he humbled himself and became obedient unto death, even the death of the cross. Have you considered that had Jesus been disobedient, as was Adam, we could never have known salvation? For as by one man's disobedience many were made sinners, so by the obedience of one shall many be made righteous. And indeed, Jesus was always perfectly obedient to his Father's word. Thank God for that, obedient even unto death.

0: Take a minute from your busy schedule and meditate with me over a great spiritual truth. A recent article in Israel Today magazine coined the word Chrislam as an attempt at political correctness by the organizers of civil religion. Especially since the tragedy of September the 11th, organizers of public gatherings have made a point of having Muslim, Jewish, and Christian leaders joining each other in prayer, each supposedly praying to his God as if the God of creation and the Father of our Lord Jesus Christ was a pluralistic God. In America, we should coexist peacefully with others of different beliefs, but to try to worship together is wrong. Jesus said in John chapter 4 and verse 24, God is a spirit, and they that worship him must worship him in spirit and in truth. Dear friend, it's impossible to worship God in truth apart from Jesus Christ. 1 John chapter 14 and verse 6 teaches us, only Jesus is the truth, and apart from him is only error. To try to commingle religious prayers is ludicrous, for it is a clear violation of God's word, the Bible. Under the vast umbrella of religious tolerance, many have been led to believe that such unity is pleasing to God, but it isn't. Here again, I guess I'll be branded as intolerant, but I cannot approve of what God disapproves of in his holy word, the Bible. Praying for those of other faith is one thing, but praying with them is quite another. This is Bryant Nelson closing with a word from the Psalms. Selah. Meditate on this.
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When you read John's account of the gospel, he didn't sidestep the harsh realities of the life of Jesus on earth. He wrote of both the wondrous works that he did and the challenges he faced. The final words from his gospel give insight into the purpose behind the book that bears his name. John wrote that Jesus performed many other signs which are not written. But these, he says, were written that ye might believe that Jesus is the Christ, the Son of God, and that believing ye might have life through his name. The Gospels share of God's love for us. They're words to read and believe and share, for they lead us to life. They lead us to Christ.

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1: We're swimming in an ocean of information and the ability for communication. Our generation has come to prefer sound bites and video clips. The typical television show never has one scene lasting any longer than from somewhere between 8 to 10 seconds in length. What we see and what we hear, what we are swimming in, has the ability to provide for us information, but not transformation.

0: Welcome to Wisdom for the Heart with Stephen Davey. You're surrounded by more information than any generation before you. 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And you'll learn how your response to truth determines your spiritual growth. 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
1: I've recently read that there are now 3,000 new books published every single day throughout our world. The number of text messages sent every single day now exceeds the total population of the world. I've learned also that if you happen to read the New York Times newspaper for 1 week, you will be exposed to more information than the average person living in the 1800s came across in their entire lifetime. We're literally inundated with information, aren't we? And the ability to communicate with each other is greater than ever thanks to the World Wide Web, the explosion of everything from online advertising to online commerce, online shopping, online dating, online business, online research. And I'm glad for it, frankly, because of the tremendous potential we have for the gospel of Jesus Christ through internet streaming and websites. We're recording today a sermon from this microphone transmitted to a computer which is recording it digitally. It will be edited on a computer digitally, and then it will be formatted into a program that will be emailed to some kind of internet holding site somewhere out there that can be accessed by radio stations that then send them via transmitter to places around the world. I don't frankly understand any of what I just said, but I know I'm supposed to talk and preach and teach. I don't know how to podcast. Does anybody here like me not know yet? But I'm grateful for the technology. 60,000 times this month, somebody's going to podcast from our website a sermon from 25 to 30 different countries on average. The potential for the gospel of Christ is staggering. That's English alone. We're swimming in an ocean of information and the ability for communication. Our generation has come to prefer sound bites and video clips. The typical television show never has one scene lasting any longer than from somewhere between 8 to 10 seconds in length. What we see and what we hear, what we are swimming in, has the ability to provide for us information, but not transformation. 3,000 books a day can inform you and encourage you and move you and maybe even mislead you. But only one book can transform you. In fact, writing to his spiritual son in the faith, the Apostle Paul wrote Timothy, "From childhood, you have known the sacred writings which are able to give you the wisdom that leads to salvation through faith which is in Christ Jesus." 2 Timothy 3:15. Other sources can entertain us. This book alone can awaken us, right? No wonder Paul told Timothy to go out and get into the Word, to literally train himself in the Word for the purpose of godliness. To train is the word that gives us the word exercise. Gymnazo, transliterated, gives us gymnasium. The word, you go in, as it were, and you work up a sweat in the Word. And that creates a different mental image for us, doesn't it, when we think about getting into the Bible? The average Christian's idea of devotions is to open the Bible and say, "Okay, Lord, give me a verse for today, something really catchy, something, you know, really zingy. Speak to me, make it obvious, and by the way, we've only got 5 minutes, so hurry." But the Bible isn't interested in hurrying. It intends to transform you by the renewing of your mind that is literally changing the way you think. And if we're going to grow up in the faith, as James is ever passionate about, maturity is the main thing with this book. So far, he has challenged us in how to respond to, how to think about difficult trials. And then he's moved along to tell us, to challenge us how to think about, how to respond to temptation. And now he's going to challenge us with how to approach divine truth. Beginning in verse 19, look there, James chapter 1. This you know, my beloved brethren. Now let me stop there just for a moment. You need to understand this as another imperative from James. He's effectively saying you need to know this. You got to get this right, he's saying. You need to understand this. So don't go too quick or too fast. If you want to be prepared for the tests of life, James says, there's something you need to know. And by the way, he's going to give us five imperatives for the believer as you approach divine truth. We could call these five ways to approach God's word for maximum spiritual maturity. And the first way is to come with your ears open. Let's look further. This you know, everyone, every one of you must be, here's the imperative, quick to hear. Now, many readers, and I've done it myself until I've studied this a little more thoroughly, will take this verse and pull it out of its context and turn it into a general statement. This is one of God's wise sayings. It is wise, it is from God, but he isn't just saying be quick to listen. You know, don't go home and say to your spouse, have I found a verse for you? This will revolutionize our marriage. Here it is, James 1. No, that's not what he's saying. There are other verses you can give your husband, okay? But not this one like that. James is actually talking about listening eagerly and readily and primarily to the word of truth. That's the context. A verse earlier, verse 18, tells us that the word of truth brings us to spiritual life. You go further and it tells us here's how you are to receive the word of truth and here's how you are to do the word of truth. The context is responding to the words of God. You're facing difficult trials. Are you ready? Are you quick to hear the word of God? That's his thought. And maybe the reason we're not passing the test, maybe the reason we're not overcoming temptation is because God's word is the last place we go. We listen to everybody else. We listen to everything else. Finally, maybe we come to the divine tutor, which is the word of God, and listen. Here, James is commanding us to literally listen with eagerness to the word of God. Understand as well, if I can broaden the context some, and take you back to the first century, you need to understand with the date of this epistle being early, which means the New Testament has not been completed, these letters are circulating. They have the stamp of authenticity. They are from the pen of an apostle who's been discipled by Christ. These are written with a stamp of authority. They resonate spiritually. They agree in content. They were well accepted and agreed upon by the early church before ever a list was garnered by some council. And here come the letters. You need to understand that a church service could be nothing more than the reading of a letter. And it would be the congregation's part to be eager to listen. It's the idea. So when he says a believer should be quick to listen, he's referring to an attitude as a person listens to the truth of the word, an eagerness to hear. For our generation, perhaps like none other, listening is becoming an art of the past. But I would also say it's really a heart problem because you go all the way back to the time of Christ and you hear Jesus saying to the Pharisees and the religious leaders, have you never heard? Remember? Well, of course they had. They had heard, but they were not listening. The problem wasn't that they were hard of hearing. The problem is they're hard of listening. So yes, our generation is challenged like never before, but it is the same problem. Here's the point. If you want to grow up and be prepared, be eager not to listen to everybody else, first and foremost, listen to the word of God. So open your ears. Okay? Second thing, close your mouth. Verse 19, you need to know this. Get this right. Everyone must be quick to hear, slow to speak. The adjectives, by the way, here in this text, quick and slow, do not describe our action. They describe our attitude. And what it means is when you come to the Word and you are confronted by the Word, be slow to talk back. You may not like what God's Word is saying. You're in a temptation. You're facing a trial. You go to the Word. You don't like where God's leading you. Keep in mind, again, a little bit broader context of the assembly. In the first century, the early church services were very informal. Often the listeners would speak out, speak up, debate the speaker. Seems to be exactly what Paul is referring to in Ephesus when he told Timothy, Alexander the coppersmith did me much harm. How's that, Paul? Well, first of all, I want you to know I want the Lord to repay him for his deeds. He vigorously opposed my teaching. You might not do that today while I'm preaching, and I appreciate that, but you might be doing it in your heart. I don't like what he's saying. I don't like what God is saying, because his words may be inconvenient or uncomfortable or demanding, and we are tempted to quickly talk back. One of the marks of maturity is the ability to keep from talking too quickly, right? I don't know how they do it today, but I remember in elementary school when I was going through it, the third grade, fourth grade, that we had a report card, and it had two sides to it. One side was the grade, and the other side were those comments by teachers. And I don't know about your parents, but my parents cared more about the comment side than the grade side. I could get a B+ in spelling. That was my favorite subject, and I typically pulled in a B, B+, maybe an A, or whatever. But they didn't care if there was something written on the other side by that same teacher, like he talks too much in class, or he's disruptive in class, or he has difficulty remaining quiet in class. I remember all those. The B+ didn't matter. My parents ignored that, and they were twisted. And they had me memorize that classic quote by Abraham Lincoln, "Better to be thought a fool than to open your mouth and remove all doubt." You had to memorize that too, huh? I hated that quote. Convicting. One of the marks of spiritual maturity is the ability to keep from talking when we need to be listening. Job is a wonderful illustration. He's going through massive transformation. He was peerless among the wise men of the East. He was the epitome of maturity, thrown into turbulence like we can hardly imagine. His friends come along and they begin to talk, and he talks back, and the thrust of his talking is, "I demand an explanation." God eventually shows up to speak. And the text is so wonderful where Job responds with, "I lay my hand upon my mouth. What can I say to you?" So keep

upside down. He's writing, remember verse 1? To the diaspora, the dispersion, the disinherited, the disenfranchised, the dismissed, the removed ones from their homeland. And everything James is saying, they're feeling, they're struggling with. Their world has been flipped upside down. James has some very hard things to say to them. And we've already looked at a number of them. And I think it's almost humorous how James begins, because he knows he has even harder things to say. So he begins verse 19. This you know, or you need to get this. Notice this, my beloved brethren. Brethren whom I love. I love you. Now I'm going to say some really hard things. Here's James' point. If you have an angry spirit, we do not have a teachable spirit. In fact, the process has been cut off. So we approach the tutor of divine truth with open ears, a closed mouth, a teachable spirit. Fourth, we come with clean hands. Look at verse 21. James writes, therefore, putting aside all filthiness and all that remains of wickedness. The apostle Paul is using the same idea as he expands this thought to the Ephesians. He talks about sin as if it were dirty, putrid clothing. The same idea of James. Put it away. Take it off, that is. The writers of divine scripture call it what it is. In fact, James selects two words to serve as categorical references to sin. And the first one, he says, it is filthiness. That's just cutting right to it. He uses the word ruparia, which is a word used of both dirty clothing and moral defilement. He says, effectively, put aside things and actions, activities that are morally defiling. Now, the word James used here for wickedness is a word that denotes, again, moral evil and corruption. But the difference is the word for wickedness is something that may never be expressed. It may never be acted out. It can stay right in here where nobody can see. So James is talking about outward actions that are morally defiling and inward thoughts that are morally defiling. He says, deal with it all. In fact, look at verse 21. He says, and all that remains of wickedness. He means to deal with the abundance of it. Doesn't mean you're going to get rid of it all and reach some state of moral perfection. One of the marks of maturing in the Lord is that you're growing more and more troubled, more and more intolerant of both external sins of the flesh and internal hidden sins of the heart. And let me illustrate this very quickly. I was reading Spiro Zodiati's little word study, and James, excellent word study, and he told the illustration of an incident in India. A setting, if you've ever been there, the church settings are much like first century. It's just very informal, and people talk and ask questions. An unbelieving skeptic was listening to an evangelist preach about the burden of sin. And he interrupted him and sarcastically said, I feel no burden. How heavy is it? 10 pounds? 100 pounds? The evangelist answered with a question. Tell me, he said to the man, if you laid 100 pounds on a corpse, would it feel the load? The man responded, well, no, it's dead. The evangelist said, exactly, that spirit too is dead, which feels no load of sin. James had every reason to believe that these dispersed Jewish Christians were struggling, just like we would, with the propensity to sin, the bent to sin. And as believers would feel the slightest sin, he's saying, you're headed in the right direction. Deal with it. There are certain things God does not choose to do for us. We are supposed to exercise. That's why these are imperatives. You do this. When you choose and you act, you'll find the cooperating power of the Spirit to enable you. But you can't say, well, you know what? I'll do that when God does it for me. You're going to have to do that yourself. Zodiades went on to give another illustration I thought I'd share with you. He said he went to a little prayer meeting, a little church, and every time he'd go, the same man would pray the same prayer. He'd list the sin that he'd failed in, and it was somewhat generic, you know, like we would do in a church service.

0: service.
1: And then he would pray, "Oh Lord, the cobwebs have again come between you and me. Please, would you clear the cobwebs away?" Every week, same thing. And he'd end it the same way. "Lord, please clear away the cobwebs." Finally, an older Christian prayed right afterwards, "Lord, would you have him kill the spider?" That's good, isn't it? Deal with sin. Clean hands. Make much of the word of God. James writes, there's another thing here. You come with open ears, a closed mouth, a teachable spirit, clean hands. Finally, come with a humble heart. Look at verse 21 again. "Therefore, putting aside all filthiness and all that remains of wickedness, in humility, receive the word implanted, which is able to save your souls." Receive the word implanted. How do you receive something that has already been implanted in you? What does he mean? The planting of the seed, which is a reference to the word of God, has already taken place in the soil of our hearts. It's there. It's buried in the soil of a believing heart at conversion. So we receive it. You can understand that better when you think of it as you welcome it. You nurture that seed. You water that seed. You pull the weeds away from that as it's growing. And James writes, if you do that, it will rescue you. It will save you misery and guilt and sorrow and consequences because of rebellion and disobedience. He's saying, listen to the tutor. Put out the welcome mat in your life for the word of God. How do you put out the welcome mat? He says you do that by approaching the word of God with an attitude of humility. We go to the word not with the attitude of, "I've got some things to teach you, Lord. There's some things you need to be aware of. But Lord, I need you to teach me. I need to listen. I need to speak less. I need to hear better. Lord, I'm still. I'm here. I'm open. I'm ready. I'm repentant. I am an open book to your inspired book. Nothing's hidden. I'm ready to grow." See, James here wants the believer to, whenever troubled, to listen to the word, to go for passages of thanksgiving and praise. When we're troubled, to dig here for words of comfort, encouragement. In times of confusion, to search here for wisdom and direction. When tempted, to search out God's standards of purity and righteousness, and for that accompanying power to resist as we act in agreement with his word. The word becomes our source of deliverance. The word becomes our most welcome friend, not only because of what it preserves and protects us from, but also because of what it delivers us to. Intimate communion with the author, God himself. Maybe the best thing you could do is to get a copy of the Bible that you're going to mark up. And you're going to study. It isn't an attachment to your life, and it's somewhere under the front seat of the car or in the back closet or maybe even on your desk. But it's something to study and peruse and memorize and learn. I heard it said that the Bible that is falling apart usually belongs to someone who isn't. See, the question isn't how can we spend so much time in this book, but how can we afford not to? And so, like young Samuel, who was beginning to mature, we learned to say, "Speak, Lord, your servant is ready to listen. I'm willing to follow Dr. James' prescription for approaching the word. My heart is humbled. My hands are cleansed. My spirit is teachable. My mouth is closed. My ears are open. I'm ready for another session with my divinely inspired tutor who will teach me God's unfailing truth." Maybe right where you're standing, God's Spirit has provoked your heart and mine. It may be related to this text that we've studied. It may be unrelated. And you need to say to him now, "Lord, okay, I'm willing to start something. I'm willing to begin something. I'm willing to discipline my life according to something. You've provoked my heart. I'm willing to listen and obey.
0: You've been listening to Wisdom for the Heart with Stephen Davey. I'm Scott Wiley, and I'm so glad you've joined us today. Hearing the truth is not enough. 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God wants to transform the way you think and live, and that's the goal of this ministry. 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
1: Well, that's SRN News. I'm Rich Thomason in Washington. Insisting that he is in no rush to make a deal with Iran, President Trump tells reporters, "We're going to give this one shot." The president insisting that he will not be pressured into making a deal, even with the crucial midterm elections fast approaching. Iran is currently reviewing the latest American proposal for ending hostilities. Capitol Hill, meanwhile, the House gearing up for a vote on a Democratic-sponsored resolution that would force the president to quit the war. Previous votes on similar resolutions have repeatedly failed, but the Democrats hope for a different outcome this time. The White House argues that the requirements of the War Powers Resolution of 1973 do not apply in this case because there is currently a ceasefire with Iran. Former Cuban President Raul Castro indicted in the U.S. for his alleged role in the 1996 downing of civilian aircraft operated by Miami-based exiles.
2: As alleged in the indictment, Raul Castro and five co-defendants participated in a conspiracy that ended with Cuban military aircraft firing missiles at those civilian planes and killing four Americans.
1: Acting Attorney General Todd Blanche says Castro was Cuba's defense minister at the time of the shootdown.
2: This is a show indictment. This is an indictment because we expect that there was a warrant issued for his arrest. So we expect that he will show up here by his own will or by another way.
1: President Trump calls the indictment of Castro a very big moment for Cuban Americans. Speedy deliveries and lower prices gave Walmart a nice bottom line boost in its latest quarter, but the nation's largest retailer is cautious about what to expect for the balance of the year, citing an atmosphere of economic uncertainty. On Wall Street, the Dow down 157 points, NASDAQ off 158. This is SRN News.
3: Our good news memory verse this week is Isaiah 45:22. Look unto me and be ye saved, all the ends of the earth, for I am God, and there is none else. That's our good news memory verse this week. Isaiah 45:22.
4: This is Getting God's Message, and I'm Lud Golds. When you come to the close of the prophetical book of Ezekiel in your reading, you'll face a tremendous turnaround. God had departed from the temple and Jerusalem, as described in Ezekiel 9 through 11. The temple was destroyed, the city laid waste, and Ezekiel was in exile with many fellow Israelites. The future looked dim, but God had promised a future for Israel, and Ezekiel was given a glimpse of that future scene in chapter 43. Then the man brought me to the gate facing east, and I saw the glory of the God of Israel coming from the east. His voice was like the roar of rushing waters, and the land was radiant with his glory. The vision I saw was like the vision I had seen when he came to destroy the city, and like the vision I had seen by the Kibar River. And I fell face down. The glory of the Lord entered the temple through the gate facing east. Then the Spirit lifted me up and brought me into the inner court, and the glory of the Lord filled the temple. In the remaining chapters of the book, Ezekiel reviews what God's people had forgotten about the details of the temple and the care with which they were to follow the guidelines for worship. Ezekiel closes his prophecy by declaring, "The name of the city from that time on will be, The Lord is there." What a glorious promise! God plans to be with his people. The New Testament declares he wants to be in your life as well. If you turn to Jesus and trust in him, he will be there. Your body is the temple of the Holy Spirit. Never forget it as a believer.

praising the Lord for His goodness and the privilege here at BBN to broadcast His truth. This is the Bible Broadcasting Network. Indeed, we are privileged to broadcast the truth in 8 languages around the world. We praise the Lord for all of the workers that God has moved here at headquarters in Charlotte, North Carolina, from literally all over the world to proclaim the truth of the gospel in their heart language. And my friend, you are a part of it. 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Thank you.

I read a humorous story about an encounter in a courtroom recently. A certain judge listened to the arguments in a divorce suit and then said to the defendant, "I've decided to give your wife $400 a month alimony." Well, the husband's face lightened, and he replied, "That's nice of you, Judge. I'll try to slip her a couple of bucks now and then myself." You talk about a misunderstanding. Nothing serious in this case, but when it comes to preaching the Word of God, lack of clarity may lead to disastrous results. Let's be clear on the fact that man is born a sinner, destined for hell, but that Jesus died and rose to save him. Salvation now is free to any and all who will receive Christ by faith. That's pretty clear. My friend, believe it. Where would we be were it not for grace?

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2: Now, if there was ever a guy that was shady, it was old Jacob. Now, was Jacob good or bad? Well, Esau despised his birthright. Jacob wanted it. Jacob wanted the right thing. He had a heart for God, but he couldn't trust God for it. The blessing was already his. And he's like so many Christians today who are scheming and trying when they ought to be trusting God and putting things into the hands of God. He was fighting a battle already lost rather than enjoying a victory already won.
1: How is it that a schemer, someone who couldn't trust God, is listed in God's Hall of Fame? Well, as you'll discover today, Jacob wasn't the only messed up member of his family. Yet his dad is also named as one of God's champions of faith. So get ready to find out why today as we discover enlightening lessons from a dysfunctional family. Thanks for joining us on Love Worth Finding, featuring the dynamic and biblical teaching of Adrian Rogers. We continue our study from Hebrews chapter 11 today. There we find a lengthy list of people whose lives inspire us to live by faith. But is it possible these Bible heroes were actually a lot like you and me? Let's find out as we take a look at the members of this biblical dysfunctional family. Once again, here's Adrian Rogers.
2: We're talking about champions of faith, and the champion that we're talking about today is Isaac. When we first see him, however, he doesn't seem much like a champion. He seems like a failure of a father who is leading a dysfunctional family. Now, the title of the message today is Lessons from a Dysfunctional Family. You say, Pastor, how did you know about my family? Well, there are a lot of dysfunctional families. The family is meant to be the seminary of heaven, but I'm afraid for many it is an incubator of hell. There is a war on the family, and Satan is systematically trying to dismantle the family. Twice in history has civilization come to the place where the idea of the family totally disintegrated. One of those times was 300 years before Christ with the Greek civilization, and the second was in 33 AD with the Romans. Both times when the family disintegrated, the institution of family was done away with in the hearts and minds of people. Both times, the community, the culture disintegrated because the family itself disintegrated. Now, there are some wars against the family. And you say, yes, tell me about it. I know, because it is against our family. How many of you know who Murphy was? Murphy was a man. I think he was the quintessential pessimist. Murphy has some laws called Murphy's Laws. Let me mention Murphy's Laws to you. Here's some of them. Number one, if anything can go wrong, it will. Nothing is ever as simple as it seems. Everything takes longer than you expect. If there's a possibility of several things going wrong, the one that will go wrong first is the one that will do the most damage. Well, those are Murphy's Laws, and I believe that the devil uses Murphy's Laws against the family, don't you? It just seems that there is a war on the home, but there is hope. Now, look here, if you will, in Hebrews chapter 11 and verse 20, and our Hebrews verse is only one verse today. By faith, Isaac blessed Jacob and Esau concerning things to come. Now, that's just one verse in the New Testament, but it relates back to an incredible amount of material in the Old Testament. So put your bookmark there in Hebrews chapter 11 and go backward with me to Genesis chapter 25. Now, Genesis, the first book in the Bible, that's easy to find. And when you found it, we're going to find an amazing story of a dysfunctional family, but we're going to see that there was amazing grace for this family, and there can be for yours. Genesis 25, I want to begin reading in verse 24, and I want to read 10 verses to you. It's a background for all that we're going to say. Now, there was a man named Isaac. Isaac had a precious wife named Rebekah, And Rebekah prayed and Isaac prayed that they might have children. God answered the prayer and opened Rebekah's womb, and she had twins. And now we're going to break in Genesis 25, verse 24. And when her days to be delivered were fulfilled, behold, there were twins in her womb. And the first came out red all over like a hairy garment. And they called his name Esau. And after that came his brother out, and his hand took hold on Esau's heel. Now, twins are being born. The first one is red and hairy. The second one comes out, and we're going to find out later he's very smooth-skinned. But the little guy is holding on to his twin's heel, and his name was called Jacob. And Isaac was 80 years old when she bare them. Isaac, now 60, is having his twins. And the boys grew. And Esau was a cunning hunter, a man of the field. And Jacob was a plain man. That literally means a smooth man, a smooth-skinned man, dwelling in tents. And Isaac loved Esau because he did eat of his venison. And Rebekah loved Jacob. Two boys, twins. But friend, I'm here to tell you they were not identical twins. And already we're going to find out that there's trouble brewing in the family because there is preferential treatment. The father has for his favorite of these twins, Esau. The father looks to Esau, and the mother has for her favorite, Jacob. And Jacob became mother's pet. Now notice in verse 29, and Jacob sod pottage. Plain English, he cooked a stew. And Esau came from the field and was faint. And Esau said to Jacob, feed me, I pray thee, with that same red pottage, for I am faint. Therefore was his name called Edom. And Jacob said, sell me this day thy birthright. And Esau said, behold, I'm at the point to die. What profit shall this birthright do to me? And Jacob said, swear to me this day. And he sware unto him, and he sold his birthright unto Jacob. Then Jacob gave Esau bread and pottage of lentils, and he did eat and drink and rose up and went his way, and Esau despised his birthright. Now you got to get the picture. Jacob, a homebody, a mother's pet, he learns to cook. Esau, a hairy red hunter. He was a man's man with hair on his chest. He loved to go out and shoot things. One man's instinct was to kill. The other man's instinct was to protect. And these brothers are going divergent ways. And Esau has been out in the field. He's been hunting. And he comes home. He is bone weary and he is hungry. To say he's hungry is an understatement. He's worse than hungry. He's hungry. You ever been hungry? He's hungry. And he wants something to eat. And about that time, something comes to his nostrils, the whiff of a glorious stew. And old Jacob has cooked that stew. Whether he did it on purpose to entice Esau, I don't know. But I can imagine it has a base of lentils. But doubtless there's some potatoes and there's some onion and there's some garlic and there's some oregano in this. And it's just simmering there on the pot. And Esau says, Jake, hey, buddy. Share your stew with me, will you please? I'm hungry. He said, no, this is not for you. This is for me. Hey, look, man. I am about to die. I want some of that, he called it red. That's what he called it, red. Some of that that stew. Evidently, it looked red. It was red. He said, no, this is not for you. This is for me. He said, look, guy. You don't understand. I am hungry, and I want that stew. He said, oh, you really do, huh? All right, I'll tell you what. Tell you what, you just give me your birthright, you can have the stew. The Bible says that Esau traded that over in the book of Hebrews for one morsel of meat. He despised his birthright. Well, now what was the birthright? In these days, there was something called the birthright, and it normally belonged to the elder son. And Esau was the elder son because he was born before his twin. But God had said the birthright was to be to the younger son in this instance, because God is overruling that tradition, and the birthright was going to be to the younger son. So the birthright was already Jacob's. But Esau evidently thinks it is his. And so Jacob says to Esau, Esau, you want some of my stew? Then we'll make a deal. We're going to shake I get the birthright, you get the stew. We both get what we want. And Esau, he would have given almost anything for that stew, so he just says, yes, fine. And he sat down and ate and drank the stew and some bread, and that was the deal. Now, what was the birthright? The birthright was the blessing of Abraham. Remember that God called Abraham, and God said, Abraham, I'm going to make you a blessing to all the nations of the world. And that blessing is going to come through your descendants. And so the first descendant was Isaac. And now the next descendant is going to be Jacob. And then from Jacob is going to come his sons, the 12 tribes of Israel. And on till you come to Messiah. This is the blessing of Abraham. It involved protection. It involved prominence. It involved prophecy. It involved all of the things that were wrapped up in this blessing called the birthright. Now here the stage is set, and so these two brothers have gone through this deal. Now the irony of this whole deal is the birthright already belonged to Jacob, but Jacob by nature is what we would call a schemer, a con artist. Now the stage is set for our story today as we're going to be talking about lessons from a dysfunctional family. Are you ready? The first thing I want you to see is what I'm going to call the failure of a dysfunctional family. If there was ever a family that could be described as a dysfunctional family, it had to be this family. Now, I begin reading in Genesis 27, verse 1 this time. And it came to pass that when Isaac was old and his eyes were dim so that he could not see, he called Esau, his eldest son, and said unto him, My son? And he said unto him, Behold, here am I. And he said, Behold, now I'm old. I know not the day of my death. Now take, I pray thee, thy weapons, thy quiver, and thy bow, and go out to the field and take me some venison. That is, Esau, son, go out and kill a deer for me, and make me savory meat such as I love, and bring it to me that I may eat, that my soul may bless thee before I die. And Rebekah heard when Isaac spake to Esau, his son, and Esau went to the field to hunt for venison and to bring it. Now a drama is about to unfold. The stage is set, and on center stage are four of the most incredibly unspiritual individuals you've ever seen. They make the core of this dysfunctional family. I want you to look at them. First of all, enter the sensual father. The sensual father is Isaac. Isaac says, Esau, go out and kill some venison and bring it to me, savory meat, that I may eat, and then I'm going to bless you. Now, he's going to bless the wrong son, and he's going to bless the wrong son for the wrong reason. And if you read this passage of Scripture, the words savory or meat or venison appear about 20 times. Here was a man given over to his appetite, to his senses, is what we would call a sensual man. And he does not have his eyes on the things of God. As a matter of fact, he's trying to override the things of God to satisfy his own appetite. Now, you fathers, listen to me. This is not just history. Here's a lesson for you. There are so many fathers today in America who are doing exactly the same thing. They care not for the things of God. And they have a plan for their children, but they never sought the will of God for their children. And these men are mastered by their appetites, by alcohol, by sports, by business, by pleasure, by sex, or whatever it is. These are sensual fathers who are heading up dysfunctional families, and they're bringing all kinds of damage to the family. It may be you. Here was Isaac, a man who had been a spiritual man, who in his old age became a carnal man. What a warning that ought to be. He represents the flesh, that old sensual nature that's in us, a sensual father. Now, if you are a sensual father, the day may come when all of those things that you thought were so important will not seem important. You would give this world, if you had it, to have your son sober again, to have your daughter come back home again, to have your marriage resurrected from the dead. But here is Isaac. He is a sensual father. That's the first person in this drama. Now, enter the second person, and that is not the sensual father, but the scheming mother. Rebecca now has been eavesdropping. She's in on the deal, and so she decides that she's going to contravene what Isaac has done. She's not submissive to her husband, and she is outside of the will of God because she's trying this time to do a right thing the wrong way. Genesis 27 now, begin in verse 6. And Rebekah spake unto Jacob, her son. Now remember, Jacob was her pet, saying, Behold, I heard thy father speak unto Esau, thy brother, saying, Bring me venison and make me savory meat that I may eat and bless thee before the Lord before my death. Now therefore, my son, obey my voice according to that which I command thee. Go now to the flock and fetch me from

cloves and stew all of that together and serve it to him, and he would think it's the best venison he ever had. And so, thou shalt bring it, verse 10, to thy father, that he may eat, that he may bless thee before his death. And Jacob said to Rebekah's mother, behold, Esau, my brother, is a hairy man, and I'm a smooth man. My father peradventure will feel me, and I shall seem to him as a deceiver, and I shall bring a curse upon me and not a blessing. And his mother said unto him, upon me be thy curse. My son, only obey my voice and go fetch them. Jacob was not the last son to ever be hurt by a scheming mother. Now, the birthright already belonged to Jacob. Rebekah was trying to do a right thing, but she's trying to do a right thing the wrong way. She's become dishonest. If the devil can't keep you from doing a wrong thing, he'll try to get you to do a right thing a wrong way. And here is this mother who is scheming. She's trying to protect her son. You listen to me. Listen, Mom. She lost the very son that she was trying to protect. As you read this episode, it is not soon until Jacob is driven from home and Esau is on his trail, ready to kill him, ready to murder her pet son that she loved. And he is driven from her. She will never in this lifetime see him again. She will never hold him. She'll never hug him. She'll never kiss her grandchildren. She loses by scheming the very thing that she is trying to keep and protect. Mother, the best thing you can do to keep your child is to give him away to God and to trust him to God and not to your scheming. So you have a sensual father. Now you have a scheming mother. Now here's the third participant who comes into this drama, and it's what I want to call a shady son. Now if there was ever a guy that was shady, it was old Jacob. Now, was Jacob good or bad? Well, Esau despised his birthright. Jacob wanted it. Jacob wanted the right thing. He had a heart for God, but he couldn't trust God for it. The blessing was already his. And by trying rather than trusting, he begins to get into all of these deals where he trades stew for the birthright that was already his. And now he tries to deceive his old father to get what was already his. And he's like so many Christians today who are scheming and trying when they ought to be trusting God and putting things into the hands of God. You see, God has blessed us. We have a birthright. Ephesians 1 and verse 3 says, blessed be God and the Father of our Lord Jesus Christ, who hath blessed us with all spiritual blessings in heavenly places in Christ Jesus. He was fighting a battle already lost rather than enjoying a victory already won. Now, a sensual father, a scheming mother, a shady son, and now a sorry brother. Enter the last one, and this is old Esau himself. Genesis 27, verse 30, and it came to pass, as soon as Isaac had made an end of blessing Jacob, and Jacob was yet scarce gone from the presence of his father, that Esau his brother came in from hunting. And he also had made savory meat, and brought it unto his father, and said to his father, let my father arise and eat of his son's venison, that thy soul may bless me. And Isaac his father said unto him, who art thou? And he said, I'm thy son, thy firstborn Esau. And Isaac, underscore this, trembled very exceedingly and said, who? Where is he that hath taken venison and brought it to me? And I have eaten of all before thou camest and have blessed him. Yea, and he shall be blessed. And when Esau heard the words of his father, he cried with a great and exceeding bitter cry and said unto his father, bless me even also, O my father. And he said, thy brother came with subtlety and hath taken away thy blessing. And he said, is not he rightly named Jacob? The name Jacob literally means supplanter or conniver. For he hath supplanted me these two times. He took away my birthright. And behold, now he hath taken away my blessing. And he said, hast thou not reserved a blessing for me? And Isaac answered and said unto Esau, behold, I have made him thy lord, and all his brethren have I given to him for servants, and with corn and wine have I sustained him. And what shall I do now unto thee, my son? And Esau said unto his father, hast thou but one blessing, my father? Bless me, even me also, O my father. And Esau lifted up his voice and wept. Now here was a man who was living for the things of this world. He cared not for the birthright. Now, as I said, Jacob at least had a heart for spiritual things. At least he wanted the birthright. At least

0: He cared for it. Esau despised it. Now he's weeping. He's not weeping because he lost the birthright. He's weeping because he lost the influence and the possessions and the power that might go with it. His sorrow is the sorrow of remorse, not true repentance. What a messed up family this family is. And yet God was at work in this family, and God did something for this family. And I want you to see that God can do something for you.
1: There is hope for your family, for God to use you, no matter what your background. You'll be encouraged as you see more of this in the second part of the lesson coming up tomorrow. Join Pastor Rogers then as we continue to reveal these insightful lessons from a dysfunctional family. Well, we are greatly encouraged here at Love Worth Finding with the people who are responding to God's truth. You know, that truth is encapsulated in what the early believers discovered. They were asked to come and see that empty tomb. They were asked to see the nail prints in Jesus' hands and the hole in his side where the spear pierced him. Come and see, and then go and tell. And that's what we do every day right here. We come and see what the Lord Jesus did, what he said to us, how he lived, how he treated others. And then we go and tell the difference that he has made in our lives. If you want to be a part of that, I encourage you to listen to these broadcasts, study along with us in God's Word for yourself, and come and see as you go and tell. 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
2: With SRN News, I'm Rich Thomason in Washington. Insisting that he is in no rush to make a deal with Iran, President Trump tells reporters, "We're going to give this one shot." The president insisting that he will not be pressured into making a deal, even with the crucial midterm elections fast approaching. Iran is currently reviewing the latest American proposal for ending hostilities. Capitol Hill, meanwhile, the House gearing up for a vote on a Democratic-sponsored resolution that would force the president to quit the war. Previous votes on similar resolutions have repeatedly failed, but the Democrats hope for a different outcome this time. The White House argues that the requirements of the War Powers Resolution of 1973 do not apply in this case because there is currently a ceasefire with Iran. Former Cuban President Raul Castro indicted in the U.S. for his alleged role in the 1996 downing of civilian aircraft operated by Miami-based exiles.
3: As alleged in the indictment, Raul Castro and five co-defendants participated in a conspiracy that ended with Cuban military aircraft firing missiles at those civilian planes and killing four Americans.
2: Acting Attorney General Todd Blanche said

0: Castro was Cuba's defense minister at the time of the shootdown.
1: This is a show indictment. This is an indictment because we expect that there was a warrant issued for his arrest. So we expect that he will show up here by his own will or by another way.
0: President Trump calls the indictment of Castro a very big moment for Cuban Americans. Speedy deliveries and lower prices gave Walmart a nice bottom line boost in its latest quarter, but the nation's largest retailer is cautious about what to expect for the balance of the year, citing an atmosphere of economic uncertainty. On Wall Street, the Dow down 157 points, NASDAQ off 158. This is SRN News.
2: Our good news memory verse this week is Isaiah 45:22. Look unto me and be ye saved, all the ends of the earth, for I am God, and there is none else. That's our good news memory verse this week, Isaiah 45:22.
3: Welcome to Johnny Erickson Tada Sharing Hope. Have you ever thought it's not easy to lose? Well, Johnny has, and here she is to explain.
4: I was thinking of that the other day when I came across Matthew chapter 19, verses 29 and 30, where Jesus says, quote, "Everyone who has left houses or brothers or sisters or father or mother or children or fields for my sake will receive 100 times as much and will inherit eternal life. But many who are first will be last, and many who are last will be first." Well, thankfully, my sisters and my father and mother were all followers of Jesus. I never had to walk away from the Erickson family in order to claim Christ as Lord and Savior, but plenty of my friends have. Whether they are Jewish or Muslim, they have had to, quote, lose their close relationships with their family members when they embraced Christ. The concept of, quote, losing is an integral part of the Christian faith. I remember several years ago when Ted Turner, who turned a bankrupt Atlanta advertising company into CNN, a media empire, he called Christianity a religion for losers. Later on, he retracted his comment and apologized for his words, but you know what? I've got to wonder. I mean, wasn't he right? Christianity is for losers. It's a religion of losers. I mean, look, Jesus himself says in Luke chapter 17, whoever tries to keep his life will lose it, and whoever, I love this part, loses his life will preserve it. To follow Jesus means to lose oneself to this world. It means losing all your winnings in this world in order to lay up treasures in the next. To be a disciple of Christ means to annul your pride, reverse your fleshly wants, lose your affections for worldly idols, and put behind the carefully constructed plans for your personal success. And believe me, that goes against our natural grain. I know it's how I feel. I constantly have to examine my priorities and my wants and wishes. Like, am I watching too much of the Food Channel? Yikes, should I be spending this much money on lipstick and mascara? Do I really need a second dessert? Am I spending too much time on my computer? And hey, it's Sunday. Should I really be working on this project? And if there's a financial windfall, am I fattening and widening my personal borders? Or shouldn't I be giving this extra money to that ministry that advances Christ's gospel? Constantly, I'm having to ask myself, do I want to hold on to this or let it go? Do I want to keep this or can I live without it? You and I, as part of our daily Christian walk, must look at our choices through the lens of Luke chapter 17. If we try to keep our life, if we try to keep our wants and wishes, we'll lose. But if we let them go, if we diminish our appetites and desires, we end up preserving our lives. It's all about losing. Losing our winnings in this world. It is, to be perfectly honest, a perfectly practical way to follow in the steps of Jesus. He absolutely delights in those who consider themselves the last, the least, the littlest, and the most lost without him. Christianity is not a religion of winners. It is a faith journey of overcomers who learn to gain by losing. But there is one respect in which Christians do not lose. We do not lose heart. 2 Corinthians chapter 4 says, never lose heart. What we shake off here on earth, we accrue 100 times more in heaven. So today, in what ways can you lose yourself to this world? Humble yourself before God and let go of that possession or relationship, that title or position, and give it to the Lord.

0: fashion, when we're in hot water, that's when our true character comes out. Join us when Chuck Swindoll describes Esther, who, while in the crucible of a crisis, discovered something that made all the difference. On Insight for Living.
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If you are a Christ follower, take heart today. Jesus knows you. He knows you through and through. You're in His fold. You're in His sheepfold. Listen to this from John 10:14. Jesus says, "I am the good shepherd, and know my sheep, and am known of mine." Yes, you're His sheep. He knows you. He knows you perfectly well, and He loves you.

the longer I serve him. Of course, we can't serve the Lord if we have a prayerless life. What did Paul mean when he said, pray without ceasing? Well, I believe that he was emphasizing that there should never be any period in our lives that is characterized by prayerlessness. And this is certainly in keeping with Scripture. I believe Paul also meant that praying should be something like breathing, natural, spontaneous, and continuous. When a problem confronts us, when we're reminded of a friend in distress, or when we're made aware of some other need, we can breathe a prayer to God right on the spot. And we can do this at any time, as long as we maintain that fellowship with our Lord.

0: 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We're BBN.
1: It's not difficult to determine the quality of tea. All you need to do is dip the tea bag in boiling water and then take a sip. The truth is in the flavor. In like manner, to measure a person's integrity, simply drop them into an impossible situation and see what happens. Today on Insight for Living, Chuck Swindoll points to one of his favorite Old Testament characters. Esther lived in treacherous times, and in the crucible of a crisis, she discovered something that made all the difference: the quiet, transforming power of waiting on the Lord.
2: When you wait on the Lord, you don't have to walk around in a daze, humming Sweet Hour Prayer or some other old hymn. You don't have to go out on some hillside and strum a guitar all by yourself. Mostly, you keep up your regular activities. You go right on with your business. Your spirit, however, settles into a posture of trust as you prayerfully place your problem into the Lord's hands, and you wait for His timing and for His strength. That's right where we find Esther in today's account. When she accepted her mission to save her people, the Jews, she asked Mordecai to gather all the Jews in Susa to pray and to fast for 3 days. She and her maidens did the same. The 3-day fast was a quiet yet powerful interlude in the queen's life. Waiting on the Lord strengthened her resolve. So when it came time for her to act, she was prepared emotionally and spiritually, and she knew that God was with her. I want to read for you sections from the 5th chapter of Esther, which describes the precarious moment when Queen Esther goes before the king, uninvited. I'm reading again from the New American Standard Bible. Listen, please, as chapter 5 begins at verse 1. Now it came about on the 3rd day that Esther put on her royal robes and stood in the inner court of the king's palace in front of the king's rooms. And the king was sitting on his royal throne in the throne room, opposite the entrance to the palace. When the king saw Esther the queen standing in the court, she obtained favor in his sight, and the king extended to Esther the golden scepter which was in his hand. So Esther came near and touched the top of the scepter. Then the king said to her, "What is troubling you, Queen Esther, and what is your request? Even to half of the kingdom it shall be given to you." Esther said, "If it pleases the king, may the king and Haman come this day to the banquet that I have prepared for him." Then the king said, "Bring Haman quickly, that we may do as Esther desires." So the king and Haman came to the banquet which Esther had prepared. Now in verse 12, we get a glimpse of Haman's inflated ego. Don't miss that. Although honored to be invited to the banquet, he was obsessed with rage toward Mordecai. And what he did next sealed his fate. Now listen closely as I begin at verse 12. Haman also said, "Even Esther the queen, let no one but me come with the king to the banquet which she had prepared, and tomorrow also I am invited by her with the king. Yet all of this does not satisfy me every time I see Mordecai the Jew sitting at the king's gate." Then Zeresh his wife and all his friends said to him, "Have a gallows 50 cubits high made, and in the morning ask the king to have Mordecai hanged on it. Then go joyfully with the king to the banquet." And the advice pleased Haman, so he had the gallows made.
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3: When it comes to touching the heart, few things can be compared to a song or a story. We all know occasions where the right music mixed with the right lyrics wooed us back to God, or maybe a friend of ours, a song that our mother taught us or sang, or some song we heard in a church service years ago. There is nothing quite like the nostalgia that brings us like a magnet back to the heart of God, seems to soften the soil of our souls. And a story will do the same. When you have the right characters who carry out life issues in a plot that is mixed with adventure and surprise and some humor, along with purpose and an ultimate moral of the story, there's something about that story that sweeps us into a right state of mind. I don't know of a song that's found in the book of Esther, but what a story, huh? It's a story of adventure and suspense mixed with enough courage and hope and a little bit of humor and a measure of surprise, and it sort of holds our attention. I was thinking this past week how great it would be to make this story into a film, or to have it become a play where people who knew the Lord of the story could carry out with passion words like Mordecai, as he says to Esther in Esther 4, verse 14, "If you remain silent at this time, relief and deliverance will arise for the Jews from another place, and you and your father's house will perish. And who knows whether you have not attained royalty for such a time as this?" And with incredible courage, Esther answers Mordecai's admonition with, "Go and assemble all the Jews who are found in Susa and fast for me. Do not eat or drink for 3 days. Night or day, I and my maidens also will fast in the same way." And thus she answers, "I will go to the king, which is not according to law, and if I perish, I perish." And I can just hear the audience applaud as the curtain closes. And this grand speech that prepares her to step into the place where she is not invited and to do what the king had not expected. And she says, "If I perish, so be it." What courage. C.S. Lewis would have been proud of her. You may remember he is the one who said, "We have people with heads and we have people with hearts. What we need is people with chests." The old American word is guts. We need people with guts who will say, "I will stand for this if I die." It's amazing what it does to the story of Esther. She says, "If I perish, I perish. But my conscience will not let me do other than what I have decided to do." I'm reminded of another who did the same. His name was Martin Luther. The date was April 18, 1521, at the Diet of Worms, where he said, "Here I stand. I can do no other. God help me. Amen." And the major prelates of the Roman Church despised him to the bone, and they would have killed him if they could. They excommunicated him, but there he stood. God helped him, and he struck the torch that lit the fire for the Protestant Reformation. Would you do that? Would you be excommunicated from your church that stands against the very things of Scripture? Would you have that kind of guts? That's why we admire a woman like Esther. And she not only says she will do it, she does it. She doesn't talk theory and then deliver trash. She does what she says she will do, not knowing if she would live to see that evening sunset. Between chapter 4 and chapter 5 of this ancient book of Esther, there is a white space in my Bible, and there is in yours. Nothing is recorded. We began reading in chapter 5 of a woman who walks into the presence of the king, not knowing what the future held, literally breaking the law of the land to interrupt the king uninvited. And it's easy for us to pass over this white space and miss the significance of it. It represents a silent yet powerful interlude. How easy to forget the source of Esther's strength. How easy for us to believe that she was just sort of born with a Joan of Arc conscience. That she was a Florence Nightingale right out of the womb. Just as no one is born prejudiced, no one is born courageous. Do you teach your children to stand alone? Are you teaching your grandchildren to be people of character regardless? That is the way they will learn it. Better still, are you modeling it? That leaves the message permanently etched in their minds. You see, Esther did not come onto this earth with a courageous heart. She learned it from her mentor and adoptive father, Mordecai. He knew how far he could stretch her with his challenge, and she took the bait and said, "I'll do exactly as you have taught me to do." But remember, it isn't in her own heart. You may have already forgotten her request. She says in the 4th chapter, verse 16, "You and all the Jews in Susa fast for 3 days, and my maidens and I will do the same." I take it that implied in this time of fasting where they do not eat is also a time of prayer. She is waiting on the Lord. That's what fasting is all about. She has challenged Mordecai to round up as many as he can find who are the people of God in the streets of Susa and the vast residential areas where the Jews lived. And she is saying, "Pray for me, fast for me, and my maidens and I will do the same, and we will see what God will do. We will wait on the Lord." Now, even though there's white space between these two chapters, don't think for a moment that God is whiling away his time, busy with other things. During the period of no involvement, God is at work. That's the beauty of his invisibility. Not only is he invincible, he is invisible. He can be moving in 1,000 places at the same time, working in circumstances that are beyond our control. You see, during a waiting period, God is not only working in our hearts, he's working in the hearts of other people. And all the while, he is giving added strength. Hold your place here at Esther chapter 5 and turn ahead to Isaiah 40, verse 31. For some of you, it is a favorite verse of Scripture. Others, I'm convinced, have never seen it. Let me introduce it to you if you have not. Isaiah 40, 31. "Those who wait for the Lord will gain new strength. They will mount up with wings like eagles. They will run and not get tired. They will walk and not become weary." Even though Isaiah's pen put this on the manuscript centuries ago, that verse of Scripture is as pertinent and relevant as what you read in the paper this morning, and far more trustworthy. Let me point out, if you like to mark certain things in your Bibles, from this verse, 4 things that happen when we wait. First, we gain new strength. Second, we get a better perspective. He says, we will mount up with wings like eagles. Eagles can spot fish in a lake 3-4 miles away on a clear day. By soaring like eagles while waiting, we gain perspective on what we have been dealing with. We wait, we gain perspective. We get new strength. Third, we store up extra energy. We will run and not get tired. Notice it's future tense. When we do encounter the thing we have been dreading, we will encounter it with new strength. There will be extra energy. We'll run and not get tired. Fourth, we will deepen our determination to persevere. We will walk and not become weary. We'll deepen our determination to persevere. We'll gain new strength. We'll get better perspective. We'll store up extra energy. We'll deepen our determination to persevere. That's what happens when you wait. And you know what? During the period of waiting, nothing is happening. Nothing visible. You could easily teach yourself or tell yourself at the time, nothing is going to change. I'm waiting in vain. It's not going to change. Don't you believe?

For I am the Lord your God, who upholds your right hand, who says to you, do not fear, I will help you. See, it's those kind of thoughts that Esther poured over when she was waiting for 3 days. Mordecai followed. Look back at Esther 4:17. Mordecai did just as Esther had commanded, because now the roles are reversed. He's no longer in charge. She is. Or better still, the Lord is. And the Lord has her heart, and she is now unafraid of what she's going to be facing. It is a silent yet powerful interlude in the time of the queen's life. And may I pause and say, this may be one of those times in your life. You see, God hasn't recorded Esther chapter 4 and chapter 5 for us to learn a little Persian history. God has recorded this book for us to apply it on a daily basis. Maybe it's time for you to fast and for you to call upon a few close friends to fast with you. Maybe it's time for you to say, I'm not going to get involved in this unpredictable and unprecedented situation. I don't know my way through. I can't find the path to walk, so I'm going to wait. In the meantime, I'm going to give it to God. I'm going to listen with a sensitive ear. I'm going to watch with a sensitive eye. Remember the psalmist's words? For this shall everyone that is godly pray unto thee in a time when thou mayest be found. Surely in the floods of great waters they shall not come nigh unto him. The psalmist says, thou art my hiding place. Thou shalt preserve me from trouble. Thou shalt compass me about with songs of deliverance. And God answers, I will instruct thee and teach thee in the way which thou shalt go. I will guide thee with mine eye. I will guide thee with mine eye. Do you hear that? The eye makes no sound when it moves. It requires a sensitive eye to watch the movement of God's directions. And all he may do is turn your attention in another direction, and that's all you may need. When you wait, you listen. You pore over a passage of his word that you love. You quietly give attention to his presence and to his direction. That's what happens in between these two chapters. You're going to love Esther's approach as she steps into the presence of the king. Your Bible is now open to Esther chapter 5. You will find her introducing a calm yet very wise plan. Now comes the moment of truth. The 3 days are over. She doesn't know if she's going to live through the first glance of the king. Watch closely. It came about on the third day that Esther put on her royal robes and stood in the inner court of the king's palace in front of the king's rooms. And the king was sitting on his royal throne in the throne room opposite the entrance to the palace. And it happened when the king saw Esther the queen standing in the court, she obtained favor in his sight. Now, look at that. She had no idea what would happen when she stepped into the courtroom of the king. She found favor in the king's sight. Put in the margin of your Bible, if you have a pen handy, Proverbs 16:7. Just trust me. Proverbs 16:7. When a man's ways please the Lord, he makes even his enemies to be at peace with him. Don't you love that verse? When my ways please the Lord, God honors that by doing something in the heart of my enemy. And in some period of time, and I don't know how long, he changes his heart toward me. You might also put Proverbs 21:1. The heart of the king in the hand of the Lord is like water. No king has ever made God sit up straight. God is not intimidated, no matter how powerful the authority. God is not chagrined in the presence of your enemy. He can handle him. He can even handle your husband. He can handle your wife. He can handle your kids. He can handle your pastor. He can handle the person that gives you grief, your ex-mate,
That person who made you all those promises.

0: houses and then went bad on them. He can handle the most intimidating situation because in the hand of the Lord, any heart is like water. Look at this woman. She walks in. She's not trembling. She's confident in God. And when the king saw Esther standing in the court, she not only obtained favor in his sight, he extended to Esther the golden scepter. Remember, she mentioned this in chapter 4 earlier when she was telling Mordecai she wasn't sure she could follow through. And now, confident, the king extends the scepter and she touches the top of the scepter, which is making a connection with the king. And look at his response. The king said to her, "What is troubling you, Queen Esther?" I love that. I mean, she didn't know what to expect. And he says to her, "What's on your mind? What's troubling you?" In fact, he goes further. "What is it that you request? What's your request? Even to half the kingdom, it will be given to you." Not only does she find favor, he says, "What do you want? Name it. It's yours." Now, this is her moment to rip on Haman, but she doesn't. She could have said, "I'm glad you asked. I've got a list of complaints you will never believe." She doesn't even tell him what's troubling her. This is a wise woman. She isn't in a hurry. You know why? She has been waiting on the Lord. You get in a hurry when you don't wait on the Lord. You do rash things. You operate from your hip pocket. You shoot off the top of your head. You run off at the mouth. You say things you wish to goodness you hadn't said a day or two later. But when you wait on the Lord, he's got a hold of your spirit. He's got you under his control. And look at her response. This is beautiful. Esther said, "If it please the king, may the king and Haman come this day to the banquet that I have prepared for him." Isn't that incredible? You say, "What are you laughing at?" Well, when in the world did she prepare the banquet? I thought she's been fasting. Well, she's been preparing the banquet while she was fasting. That represents enormous control. If you have ever dieted, you know what I'm talking about. Here is a woman for 3 days has been working with her maidens on this fabulous banquet she's going to serve her husband, the king, and her enemy, Haman.
1: Waiting on the Lord doesn't mean withdrawing from life. It means staying fully engaged while trusting him completely. That's exactly what Esther modeled, and it's a lesson we all can learn from. I'm Bill Meyer. Join us when Chuck Swindoll continues to tell the fascinating story of Esther, Friday on Insight for Living.

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1: With SRN News, I'm Rich Thomason in Washington. We have Cuba on our mind. The words of President Trump, who calls the indictment of former Cuban President Raul Castro a very big moment for Cuban Americans.
2: The Cuban population of Miami and certainly beyond Miami, people that came there that were decimated, whose families were ruined, appreciate what the Attorney General just did today and was just doing now. He's just watching it. So we have Cuba on our mind. Very important.
1: Asked whether there would be escalation with Cuba, the president said it's not necessary. Quoting Mr. Trump, the place is falling apart. Castro and five others indicted in connection with the Cuban military's fatal downing of two planes 30 years ago. Four Americans died. Senate Republicans are considering dropping a proposal for $1 billion in security funds relating to President Trump's ballroom project.
3: The president was asked if he's worried about the ballroom funding.
2: I'm building the ballroom.
3: In the Senate, Louisiana Republican John Kennedy says they're back to square one. North Carolina's Tom Tillis says adding the security funding was a bad idea. He does not think there is enough backing to pass it, even if the price is reduced. Vermont Democrat Peter Welch says this comes as many voters are struggling to make ends meet.
4: The folks that you represent and I represent really wonder, why are we spending $1 billion on a ballroom?
3: President Trump had originally said private money would cover the ballroom project. Ed Donahue, Washington.
1: Three people are dead. More than a dozen first responders had to be quarantined for possible exposure to an unknown substance. This after they were called to a suspected drug overdose at a rural home in New Mexico. On Wall Street, the Dow is down 76 points, the Nasdaq off 164. This is SRN News.
5: Our good news memory verse this week is Isaiah 45:22. 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

Glorifying our exalted Lord for a Thursday morning. This is BBN, and I'm Stephen Brown. Well, according to our Bible reading schedule, we continue our journey in the book of 1 Chronicles. Today, chapters 24 through 26. We will finish out our reading in 1 Chronicles tomorrow on the Daily Bible Reading. And a reminder to you, you can listen to the Daily Bible Reading with Alexander Scorby in the morning or in the afternoon. The afternoon edition is at 3 o'clock, 2 o'clock Central Time, this afternoon on BBN. And at a quarter past this hour on Gateway to Joy, Elizabeth Elliot continues the discussion concerning the Trivial Round, part 4 of this discussion on today's Gateway to Joy. 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

0: Missionary Jim Elliot said, "He is no fool who gives what he cannot keep to gain what he cannot lose." Jim was not even 30 years old when he gave his life while attempting to reach a fierce Indian tribe. Later, his widow Elizabeth and their young daughter Valerie went to live with the same tribe for 2 years. What sacrifices are you and I willing to make for what we believe? Welcome to Gateway to Joy, a ministry of Elizabeth Elliot, calling us to put our plans in the hands of our loving Heavenly Father. Here's Elizabeth.
1: You are loved with an everlasting love. That's what the Bible says, and underneath are the everlasting arms. This is your friend, Elizabeth Elliot, continuing my talk today on the trivial round. How many of my listeners may be thinking that the work that God has given them to do is a trivial round? Some of you have no work to do, and life is very boring. But you know, every day God gives us something that we can offer up to Him. And there's an old hymn that I've been quoting each day. "The trivial round, the common task, will furnish all we ought to ask, room to deny ourselves, a road to bring us daily nearer God." The introduction to a little book called Brother Lawrence was written by Hannah Whitehall Smith. This man had wished to become very holy, and so he believed that the best way to do that would be to join a monastery and become a monk. So he went to the monastery, and to his great dismay, was given, instead of what he thought would be spiritual work, the scrubbing of pots in the kitchen. Hannah Whitehall Smith says in her introduction to this edition of the Brother Lawrence book, "What Brother Lawrence did, all can do. No theological training nor any especial theological views are needed for the blessed practice of the presence of God." And the book is sometimes entitled The Practice of the Presence of God. "No gorgeous churches, nor stately cathedral, nor elaborate ritual could either make or mar it. A kitchen and an altar were as one to him. And to pick up a straw from the ground was as grand a service as to preach to multitudes." Listen to that again. "A kitchen and an altar were the same to him. And to pick up a straw from the ground was as grand a service as to preach to multitudes. The time of business," said he, "does not with me differ from the time of prayer. And in the noise and clutter of my kitchen, while several persons are at the same time calling for different things, I possess God in as great tranquility as if I were upon my knees at the Blessed Sacrament." Hannah says, "This little book, therefore, seems to me one of the most helpful I know. It fits into the lives of all human beings, let them be rich or poor, learned or unlearned, wise or simple. The woman at her washtub or the stonebreaker on the road can carry on the practice here taught with as much ease and as much assurance of success as the priest at his altar or the missionary in his field of work. All must feel that anything that brings the religion of Christ within reach of overworked and poverty-stricken humanity, in the midst of its ignorance and its helplessness, is a priceless boon. And this is what Brother Lawrence does. His practice requires neither time, nor talents, nor training. At any moment, in the midst of any occupation, under any circumstances, the soul that wants to know God can practice the presence and can come to the knowledge. The Lord of hosts is with us. The God of Jacob is our refuge. Let the seemings be what they may, and we need but to recognize this as a continual, ever-present fact, and the inexpressible sweetness to which Brother Lawrence attained will become ours." And let me just read you a little bit of the book itself, taken from conversations which others there in the monastery wrote down. He expected, after the pleasant days that God had given him, that he should have his turn of pain and suffering. But he was not uneasy about it, knowing very well that as he could do nothing of himself, God would not fail to give him the strength to bear it. When an occasion of practicing some virtue offered, he addressed himself to God, saying, "Lord, I cannot do this unless you enable me." And then he received strength more than sufficient. When he had failed in his duty, and who of us does not recognize that we have failed in our duty, he only confessed his fault, saying to God, "I shall never do otherwise if you leave me to myself. It is you who must hinder my falling and mend what is amiss." And after this, he gave himself no further uneasiness about it. "We ought to act with God in the greatest simplicity," he said, speaking to him frankly and plainly, and imploring his assistance in our affairs, just as they happen. God never failed to grant it, as he had often experienced. He had lately been sent into Burgundy to buy the provision of wine for the society, which was a very unwelcome task for him, because he had no turn for business, and because he was lame, and could not go about the boat except by rolling himself over the casks. That, however, he gave himself no uneasiness about, nor about the purchase of the wine. He said to God, "It's your business I am about." And he afterward found it very well performed. He had been sent to Auvergne the year before upon the same account. He could not tell how the matter passed, but it proved very well. Likewise, in his business in the kitchen, to which he had naturally a great aversion, having accustomed himself to do everything there for the love of God, and with prayer upon all occasions for his grace to do his work well, he had found everything easy during 15 years that he had been employed there scrubbing the pots in the kitchen. What I want to get across to my listeners is the concept of oblation, which means anything offered or presented in sacred service. Does it have to be in church? Most emphatically, no. Billy Graham's wife, Ruth, has a large motto posted in her kitchen. It says, "Divine service offered 3 times daily. A gift of gladness and thanksgiving. That's what our work should be for Jesus Christ. If all you see is a trivial round, you are treating something which is loaded with meaning as if it meant nothing. And here's a sweet letter from a woman named Anna Lee. "Two thoughts were particularly meaningful, even life-changing to me, when I heard your broadcast. The first is the idea that a sacrifice is giving up something good for the sake of our love for the Lord. This has really changed my perspective. Giving up sleep for the sake of a fussy child. Not getting all I wanted to eat because the baby started crying. And the little children needed help with their food, and then the phone rang. A needy friend needed a listening ear. These things are acts of service, sacrifices for the Lord." And may I add that word, oblation. She says, "Weighing only 95 pounds, I tend to think that a certain amount of food is my due. I do need it. Of course, it is true that I must be responsible to eat well and enough most of the time, but when this is denied, I must not be angry. Jesus wasn't angry." The second thing I learned was the idea of second causes. The idea of trust. Oh, that dreaded word. As a childhood victim of molestation, I've had a very difficult time with the idea of trust. But the Lord has been showing me that I must trust him. Though he slay me, yet will I trust him? And also, God says, and she writes, parenthesis, gulp, exclamation, end of parenthesis, that I must trust my husband's leading. You put it into words perfectly. The Lord will work even my husband's mistakes for our own good. I would really like to read more of what you've written on the subject of submission. Well, you can read my book, Let Me Be a Woman, The Shaping of a Christian Family, The Mark of a Man. I think I've touched on that subject in all of those books. But we're talking this week about whatever the work is that God has given you to do. And if you are as helpless as Johnny Erickson, God may not be asking you to write books and travel all over the world as Johnny Erickson does, but he's certainly asking you to pray the way Johnny Erickson does. He's certainly asking you to write letters, if you can write letters at all. I suppose I'm sure that Johnny Erickson has people who can take dictation as she writes her books and her letters, and maybe you have no one that can do that. God knows the real reasons why you can't do what you would like to do. Let's not be trying to give God any excuses. He understands perfectly. But I would love to know that from this week's talks on the Trivial Round, there would be many of you that begin to see through different eyes the great privilege that the Lord has given you in the work that he has given you to do. No matter what it is, he is asking you to offer it up to him. The Lord of the universe rewards his servants not by the dignity of the office, but by the humility with which it is carried out. God bless you.
0: Anything, if offered to God, can and will become your gateway to joy. Join us next time for more encouragement and challenge from Elizabeth Elliott. This has been a production of the Bible Broadcasting Network.

You know, there are those who merely go through the motions, half-heartedly, not all for Jesus. They attend church, may sing some hymns, recite some prayers, but their heart is not in it. We're to serve God in spirit and in truth, for the Lord does not want outward performance. The sacrifices of God are of a broken spirit and a contrite heart. These are the things the Lord will not despise.

I trust you know that our stations are never immune to the effects of bad weather. The damage is real. The cost to repair or replace equipment is extensive. But God ordained this ministry to be essential and effective in bringing light and hope to a dark world. We know that the Prince of the Power of the Air hates the work of God and will do all he can to thwart that effort. Pray for us as we fight these physical battles that are really spiritual ones, so we can continue to deliver the message the world needs to hear. What is that message? Jesus saves. Thanks for tuning in to the Bible Broadcasting Network. Thank you for praying for us, and as always, thank you for telling a friend.

All those scribes and Pharisees, they omitted the weightier matters of the law, judgment, mercy, and faith. These ought ye to have done, the Lord said. You know, there are other oughts that Christians should be involved in every day. We ought to pray and be obedient to God and work and share, be gracious in speech. We ought to walk with God and heed His word and be involved in sanctified behavior. What manner of persons ought ye to be in all holy conversation and godliness? According to 2 Peter chapter 3, verse 11.

I exhort therefore that first of all supplications, prayers, intercessions, and giving of thanks be made for all men, for kings, and for all that are in authority, that we may lead a quiet and peaceable life in all godliness and honesty. For this is good and acceptable in the sight of God our Savior, who will have all men to be saved and to come unto the knowledge of the truth.

0: Paul reminds us in Titus chapter 3 that changed hearts ought to produce changed behavior. We're going to read Titus 3 verses 1 through 8 as we prepare our hearts to pray for our nation today. Put them in mind to be subject to principalities and powers, to obey magistrates, to be ready to every good work, to speak evil of no man, to be no brawlers, but gentle, showing all meekness unto all men. For we ourselves also were sometimes foolish, disobedient, deceived, serving diverse lusts and pleasures, living in malice and envy, hateful and hating one another. But after that the kindness and love of God our Savior toward man appeared, not by works of righteousness which we have done, but according to his mercy he saved us, by the washing of regeneration and renewing of the Holy Ghost, which he shed on us abundantly through Jesus Christ our Savior, that being justified by his grace, we should be made heirs according to the hope of eternal life. This is a faithful saying, and these things I will that thou affirm constantly, that they which have believed in God might be careful to maintain good works. These things are good and profitable unto men. Titus 3, 1 through 8. Heavenly Father, we come before you today grateful for your mercy. We know that none of us could stand before you based on our own righteousness. You've been kind to this nation in more ways than we can count. You've given us incredible freedoms, opportunities, abundant resources, and we can openly declare our faith. Yet, we also confess that our country has grown harsh in spirit. We are quick to argue, quick to divide, and we are slow to show the same grace that you've shown us. Lord, help us as a people to remember that a transformed life should produce humility, not pride. Teach us to speak with wisdom, to treat one another with decency, even when we strongly disagree. Give our people a heart that is willing to listen, to show compassion to each other, and to walk in truth. As we pray for our nation today, we begin with President Trump. We pray that he would have clear judgment, self-control, and a heart that desires what is right in your eyes. As he speaks to members of our military and makes decisions that affect this country, surround him with wise and godly counsel, and guard him from pride or deception. Draw him to a genuine walk of faith in Jesus Christ. We also lift up the members of Congress today as they debate over spending, over public policy and national priorities. Please help them to act with honesty and responsibility. Remove selfish motives and the love of power. We pray for the men and women of our armed forces, including those preparing for service through our military academies. Protect them as they train and serve. Give them courage and strength of character that honors you. And watch over their families, many of whom carry heavy burdens at home. Father, we also pray for peace among the nations of this world. Old conflicts and long-standing wounds continue to surface around the world, including matters involving Cuba and other hostile governments. As our nation continues to push forward in science and space exploration, keep us from trusting human achievements more than you, the God who created the heavens. May every advancement we make remind us of your power and majesty. And Lord, above all, bring spiritual awakening to America. Bring salvation to the lost. Help believers to live in such a way that others know we have been changed by your grace. Now bless America, we pray, as we always do, in the name of Jesus Christ. Amen.
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2: With SRN News, I'm Bob Agnew in Washington. President Trump says concern for the people of Cuba is behind the indictment of former Cuban leader Raul Castro.
3: We have Cuba on our mind. Very important. A lot of problems for a lot of years, and this was a big, I think it was a very big moment for people that, not only Cuban Americans, but people that came from Cuba that want to go back to Cuba.
2: Federal prosecutors in Florida on Wednesday unsealed an indictment charging the former leader and five others in connection with the Cuban military's fatal downing of two planes 30 years ago. A new poll out demonstrates some on the left are willing to believe just about anything when it comes to President Trump.
4: The new poll finds nearly half of Democrats believe the shooting at the White House Correspondents' Dinner in Washington, D.C. was staged. The Fox News poll finds 49% of Democrats think think the assassination attempt on President Trump was arranged. Only 10% of Republicans think this. Laura Winters reporting.
2: Bernie Bennett reports a new directive would ask tech companies to submit their advanced AI models to a review by federal agencies.
5: The White House's highly anticipated artificial intelligence and cybersecurity executive order will designate a coalition of national security and civilian agencies to ramp up scrutiny of cutting-edge AI models. Industry officials began receiving details of the directive from the White House on Tuesday night. One key question is whether the order will require a federal review of advanced AI models before they can be released, an idea the Trump administration had distanced itself from early this month after initially floating the proposal. The latest draft would ask developers of the systems to submit certain models to a voluntary review by a phalanx of federal agencies as far as 90 days before they're made public. Bernie Bennett in Washington.
2: It is slow going on Wall Street today with higher oil prices in the background. The Dow right now is down by 134 points. NASDAQ down 116. This is SRN News.
6: Our good news memory verse this week is Isaiah 45:22. Look unto me and be ye saved, all the ends of the earth. For I am God, and there is none else. That's our good news memory verse this week, Isaiah 45:22.

0: From the archives of BBN, here's our founder, Lowell Davey.
1: Johnny sobbed all the way home in the back seat of his car as they were leaving church. His father asked him three times, "What was wrong?" Finally, the boy replied, "The preacher said he wanted us to be brought up in a Christian home, and I want to stay with you guys." Wow, did he say a mouthful then. You ever been around people in situations where you hear profanity? I mean, just pure trash. But let me ask you a question personally. Do you curse and swear, take God's name in vain, or use all the other vulgar words of profanity that are very common use today? And why do you do that? Well, I know some of you do it to impress people, like you're tough, like this is important. Well, I can assure you one thing, it's never impressive. You see, it comes out of the heart. Jesus made that very clear as he talked about the fact that this good tree is going to bring forth good fruit and a bad tree is going to bring forth bad fruit. It's just, that's the way it is. You got a heart problem, and no medical doctor can fix this one. But the spiritual doctor, the Lord Jesus Christ, can transform it. How's the heart today? Search your heart. The Bible talks about it. And let me tell you, if you're not sure, and that's what's coming out of your life and out of your mouth and out of your vocabulary, I was you, I'd stop and ask the question, do I really know the Savior Jesus Christ that the Bible talks about? Or am I just a religious phony? Christ changes your life. If any man be in Christ, he is a new creature. And isn't he want to be or hopes to be? The Bible says he is. Maybe you need to focus and say, you know, I really need to get things right with the Lord. I need to get my heart changed. I need to get it back in fellowship with Jesus Christ, because Christians can also get a fellowship out of focus and ruin their vocabulary as well.

0: From the studios of the Bible Broadcasting Network, we present Christian Classics, reading from a book that has influenced the lives of many people. Our narrator is Lynn Brooks.
1: Today, we'll be reading chapter 14 from The Man of the House. That was a busy day for our man of the house. In the first place, there was dinner to eat at Mr. Barrow's house, a large brick house with a beautiful yard in front filled with trees and snow-covered mounds, which Reuben knew must be flower beds, and a barn in the rear which he privately thought was nice enough for a house. The dinner, though not served in as elegant a style as at Spunk's home, was still much finer than anything Reuben had seen apart from there, and he did full justice to it. He was a little flurried, it is true, by the fact that Miss Grace Barrows, who was only 8, had not yet learned that it was rude to stare, and gave him a good deal of curious attention. "Now we will go to the shop," Mr. Barrows said after dinner. Reuben, who was fond of all shops or places where machinery could be seen, found plenty to keep his eyes busy. "What in the world are they all for?" he asked at last in great astonishment, after he had been taken through 2 or 3 rooms piled from floor to ceiling with pasteboard boxes of all sizes and colors. "What can anybody possibly want of so many of them?"
2: "A good many people want them," laughed Mr. Barrows. "Gloves and mittens, for all the world, are packed in those boxes. Since there are a good many people to wear those, of course a good many boxes are needed."
1: From the ware-rooms where the finished boxes were kept, they proceeded to the work-rooms. Here were boxes in all stages of manufacture. Reuben stood before the huge shears and saw its jaws like some great monster pounce down on sheet after sheet of pasteboard and bite them into 2 smooth pieces. He stepped over to one side and stood by a boy who was seizing 2 pieces and gluing them into 1 so fast that you could hardly see the way in which it was done. He crossed to a little machine in one corner and was astonished and delighted to see the rapid way in which it was biting out the corners of box covers. A boy about his own size was quickly creasing these same covers, and still another was bending them into the right shape.
2: "Well," said Mr. Barrows, watching the eager eyes that were taking in so many new things, "which of all these things would you like best to work at?"
1: "Me?" said Reuben, charmed at the idea of anything so new and strange. "Why, I think I should like to work at every one of them, and know everything there is to know about them all."
2: "I shouldn't wonder," laughed Mr. Barrows again.
1: Then they went upstairs to the pasting room. At the door stood a barrel of paste. Reuben had seen his mother make a cup of paste to paper the shelves of her cupboard, but he stopped and gazed at this barrelful almost in dismay. He had not realized that so much was made at once anywhere in the world. 2 girls were at work in the pasting room, each at her own table covering a great sheet of thin white paper, 4 feet long and more than 2 feet wide, with paste. Then they spread it skillfully on a sheet of pasteboard of the same size and smoothed it down.
3: "It will tear all to pieces," exclaimed Reuben.
1: He watched the reckless girl seize the wet paper by what seemed to be 2 careless hands and flip it over.
3: "She will never get it turned in the world."
1: But even while he spoke, the paper lay down gently and smoothly and was patted skillfully into place.
3: "I don't see how she did it," he said in astonishment.
1: Mr. Barrows laughed pleasantly. He liked the boy's keen interest in everything he saw. In the trimming room, just as wonderful things were going on. Lovely blue and red and green strips of paper, looking for all the world like ribbon, were being spread over a table, 20 strips at a time, each strip about 1/2 inch wide and 40 inches long. When all were laid in smooth rows, to Reuben's utter dismay, a brisk girl daubed them with paste.
3: "They are ruined," he said breathlessly.
1: No sooner was this dire act finished than she seized upon one of them. Reuben expected to see it drop into 12 pieces. Instead, she whisked it around a box, covered the rough edges, and made it look like a brilliant treasure box. So many marvelous things were going on here. After a few minutes, Reuben ceased his exclamations and gave silent and eager attention, bobbing his head from right to left to take in all the sights. He was much astonished all the while at
3: The reckless way in which boxes that were just pasted together with flimsy-looking bits of cloth were tossed about and piled on top of each other, 5, 10, 15 feet high. He expected every minute to see them fall apart and tumble around the room. But none did, and he could not help thinking of what Beth would say to such quick fingers and astonishing work, so much prettier than taking little bits of stitches and long gray seams.
2: "Would you like to learn the trade?"
3: Mr. Barrows asked him as they walked down the stairs. For a short time, Reuben had silently watched the movements of a boy who was feeding a machine for trimming the edges of the pasteboards.
2: "Yes, sir," said Reuben promptly. "I would."
3: Whereupon Mr. Barrows said it was about time they checked up on the little house. This recalled Reuben to a sense of his responsibility. He followed with eager steps across the street and behind a great snowdrift to a trim little house. It was situated in a yard with a massive tree before the door. The huge branches of the tree stretched out leafless now and snow-covered, but Reuben could picture it dressed in green with a bird building her nest right in front of his mother's window. Oh, those cunning little rooms! I don't suppose you can imagine how delightful they seemed to the boy who had spent most of his life in the north chamber.
2: "This is the parlor," said Mr. Barrows.
3: He opened a door that led from the bit of a hall into a pleasant room, which was small and square and papered with a light-colored figured pattern. A mantel stood at one end, along with a south window into which the sun even then was shining. Reuben, as he gazed about him, chuckled inwardly at the idea of their having a parlor. What would Beth think of that? Besides the parlor was what Mr. Barrows called a dining room. There were also a kitchen, a nice pantry lined with shelves, and three beautiful rooms upstairs, each with a clothes press.
2: "They are rather small, all of them," said Mr. Barrows, "but then, for a small family, I should think they would do very well."
3: And then Reuben stared at him, almost in indignation. What did he mean by calling those lovely rooms small? One, a south room, made him think of Miss Hunter, and he sighed a little. It was the one bit that he did not like about this pleasant prospect of moving and living in a whole house instead of one room in a clothes press, leaving Miss Hunter, the new friend who seemed so much like an old one. That south room, with the bit of a bedroom on the side that Mr. Barrows did not count as a room at all, would be just the thing for Miss Hunter. How wonderful it would be if she should take a fancy to move, too, and make gloves instead of vests. Then they might also hope to pay the rent of this grand house, especially since there was actually a garden and a place to keep hens and an apple tree and a pear tree in the backyard. "There is a woman who lives on the south side of our hall," he said, speaking some of his thoughts aloud. "She is one of the best women who ever lived. She sews on vests and things for the tailors. She should move here, too. Could she find work to do, do you think?"
2: "Plenty of work at making gloves and mittens. There isn't much call for women tailors in this direction, but she can make better wages at gloves than she can in tailoring. This is a good time to come here and get started. Fact is, some of the hands, a large number of them, right in the busiest season before last fall, struck for higher wages. They were getting pretty good wages, too, but they thought I would like more, so they struck. The manufacturers decided that as soon as the new year opened, they would hire new hands and prepare for the next hurrying season before it came. So they are all advertising for workers. That is what people get who aren't willing to let well enough alone."
3: "What is the rent of this house?" It was a quiet little question, but it took Reuben nearly 10 minutes to gather up the courage to ask it. He fully expected to have his hopes dashed to the ground by the answer.
2: "Well," said Mr. Barrows, rubbing his chin, "that would depend a little on who rented it. If your mother wants it, I think I could get it for her for $100 a year."
3: "That's only a little over $8 a month," Reuben said, with crimson cheeks and bright eyes. It actually was only a trifle more than they had to pay every month for the north room and the clothes press. Now, if he could just earn enough to make up the difference and have a little left over to buy coal, they might try the new home. "What could I earn in a week, do you suppose?" Mr. Barrows could hardly keep from smiling over the boy's eagerness.
2: "Well, now, my man, that would depend entirely on you. Some boys don't earn the salt that they eat with their potatoes. I wouldn't promise to furnish it for all they do. Then again, there are boys who earn good wages and help their mothers right straight through. I had a boy last year who earned his $3 a week all through the year.
3: In the box business?
2: In the box business.
3: How old was he?
2: About your age, a trifle older perhaps, but what he did he could have done just as well if he had been a year younger.
3: Was he a very smart boy, smarter than I could be?
2: Mr. Barrows laughed. How can I tell? No, if you mean, was he a remarkable boy? He wasn't. He was just a good, faithful fellow doing his best.
3: If I should do my best, could I earn as much as that?
2: I shouldn't wonder at all.
3: For how many months in the year?
2: Mr. Barrows laughed. You will make a good businessman, I think, he said pleasantly. You remember to look closely into things. Well, the season, that is, the busy season, lasts for about 9 months in the year. If I were you, I would plan to work hard for those 9 months and go to school the other three, and do odd jobs out of school hours to earn your board. For 9 months, I think you could earn from $2 to $3 a week at the box business without any trouble. And I would give you your board for what you could do after school during the other 3 months.
3: I think Mother will come, said Reuben, his eyes shining, and I shall tell Miss Hunter what you said about the glove business.
2: All right, said Mr. Barrows. I advertised for hands for my brother-in-law. He is a manufacturer, and he runs those little machines I was telling you about. If you say so, we will go now and see them.
3: So they left, and Reuben locked the door of the neat little house, all the while wondering whether it could possibly work out for him to lock it many times in the future. He was in such a hurry to tell his mother about it that he was almost sorry the last plan had been for him to spend the week at Mr. Barrow's and then return home. Still, if they were really going to move, there were ever so many things he was man enough to know needed looking after. The little machines, one of which Mr. Barrows seemed to think Beth might manage, seemed to be next in order. The strangest-looking creatures I ever saw in my life. This was how Reuben would have described them had he been talking to his mother or Beth. They seemed too small to be called machines. A round board, about the size of a barrel head with a shaft of wood about 3 feet long, stood upright from the center of the barrel head, finished at the top by a brass mouth about 4 inches long. This mouth had rows of tiny teeth on either side, matching exactly. It opened its jaws whenever the spring at the bottom was touched and seized, and it held firmly whatever was placed inside. Reuben watched while a girl of about 14 picked up a kid glove, about the right size for his mother, folded it carefully across the back, made the little creature open its brass mouth and take it in. Then, with a fine needle and a silk thread, she stitched down the length of the brass mouth, tucking the needle between each tooth, making a little clicking noise with her thimble against the brass, and performing it all so rapidly that Reuben was lost in amazement. When the jaws opened and the glove was drawn out, he leaned forward eagerly to discover a long, smooth row of the daintiest stitches, somewhat like those that his mother took in shirt bosoms. "It is beautiful," he said admiringly. "And how fast she did it!"
2: "How would the sister at home like that sort of work?"
3: asked Mr. Barrows. Reuben had not imagined setting Beth to work. For the first time, he thought that perhaps such work as this might do for even Beth. Today, on Christian Classics, we have been reading from the book The Man of the House by Isabella MacDonald Alden. This book was published by Creation House Publishers, copyright 1993.
0: 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This has been a production of the Bible Broadcasting Network.
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0: In Paul's letter to the Romans, he wrote that Abraham was justified before God because he believed God. But James says in his letter that Abraham was justified by his works. So who's right? Welcome to Through the Bible. I'm Steve Schwetz, and our teacher, Dr. J. Vernon McGee, investigates this question in this study of Genesis 22. Before we jump into our study, though, it is letter month here at Through the Bible, so Greg and I have some letters for you, stories of how God is using his word in real lives right now.
1: And that's why we have letter month. Dr. McGee started it in May and December. It's just a time for us to say, please tell us your story. And of course, it encourages us, but it encourages everybody listening, the entire listening family.
0: Absolutely.
1: And so let's start with Mary in Buffalo, who shares this. Thank you for the Bible bus passes. Dr. McGee often talks about brilliant men. I don't think I've ever heard a more brilliant man than Dr. McGee, so full of the Spirit through his teaching and preaching. I have developed a new hunger for the Word of God. I have a new joy looking forward to Jesus in the rapture. I mean, Dr. McGee explains the rapture, the millennium, all these things that really don't get taught. I'm 63 years old, and I've never had it so clearly laid out as he does. The Holy Spirit within me rejoices when I hear Dr. McGee. Thank you so much for the vision, for continuing this ministry, and for keeping his voice on the air. I pray for those who run this ministry.
0: Well, thank you, Mary, so much for the encouragement. And next, we've got Jay, who tells us this. While I was living in my van, getting off meth, wow, this is a story.
1: Yeah.
0: I listened to you daily over and over again, washing my mind and soul from the corruption of my past. Thank you and your staff for being a part of the program. Unlike when I could only listen to Jay Vernon on the radio, the app has been a blessing to me. Thank you for your prayers.
1: I think that's what the Bible calls transformation right there. And that just shows the power of God's word, as he says, to wash his mind and soul from the corruption of the past. Wow. Thank you, Jay. And God bless you, brother, in your journey. And we're happy to be here and to just aid what God is doing in your life. Now, we have a last note from Beth, and she writes this. Hello, friends. I completed one ride through the Bible bus on ttb.org this summer and presently completed Genesis on my second ride. You are our companions as my husband and I live and travel on our sailboat. The more I read and study the Bible, the more exciting it gets. I love finding unexpected treasures. I love being transformed. I love growing closer to my Lord. Thank you so very much.
0: Wow. Beth, you're probably one of the few people who has ridden the 5 years on the Bible bus on a sailboat.
1: On a sailboat. I do remember years ago somebody saying they had the solar Bible bus on a sailboat. Talk about the breadth and the range of the people that God reaches through this ministry. You know, you've got Jay, who's coming off of a meth addiction. You've got Beth on a sailboat. You've got Mary, who at a season of life that you and I are in, is just exploring and getting exciting insights into God's word. I mean, this is why we're here. We want the whole word for the whole world, Steve.
0: Yeah. And we do want to remind you that this is letter month as well. And your story has value to us and will hopefully bless listeners when you write in and tell us how the Lord has used the teaching of God's word to faithfully change you and conform you into the image of Christ. So we would love to hear your testimony. You can write to us at any time. You can call 1-800-65-BIBLE and leave a letter via voicemail.
1: Yes.
0: If you're not a writer, that's the easiest way to do it.
1: That's right. And if you're used to doing email, just send an email to BibleBus@ttb.org.
0: Yeah. Greg, why don't you pray for us as we begin the study?
1: Father, thank you for the way your word keeps reaching deeply into the lives of listeners here in North America and around the world in a couple of hundred languages. Lord, we always stand amazed at what you have built in this humble ministry. And we just want to be faithful and humble as we give out your whole word. And we pray you'll help us do that in Jesus' name. Amen.
0: Now here's our study of Genesis 22 on Through the Bible with Dr. J. Vernon McGee.
2: Now, very candidly, I recall the first time that I saw in this chapter these great truths that depict the cross of Christ. It was breathtaking, and I'm sure that many of you have had this call to your attention, but again, not only in the birth of Isaac, but now in the sacrifice of Isaac, there is a strange similarity. The very interesting thing is that James makes a statement that I'm sure many of us think contradicts the Bible, that is the other part of the Bible, when he says in James 2:21, was not Abraham our father justified by works when he had offered Isaac his son upon the altar? And then Paul makes the statement in Romans 4, verse 1, what shall we say then that Abraham our father hath found as pertaining to the flesh? For if Abraham were justified by works, he hath whereof to glory, but not before God. For what saith the Scripture? Abraham believed God, and it is counted to him for righteousness. All right, now, which is right, James or Paul? Well, my answer is both of them are right. First of all, that you need to note that both of them are talking about the same thing. James is talking about the works of faith, not the works of the law. And you find that Paul is talking about justification before God. Now, Paul quotes way back in the 15th chapter of Genesis, when Abraham was just getting underway in a walk of faith, and only God knew his heart, and God saw that he believed him. Abraham believed God, and God counted it to him for righteousness. But we saw that he failed many times, and I'm of the opinion that his neighbors might say, well, we don't see that. But the day that he took his son to be offered on the altar, even the hard-hearted Philistine had to say, well, this man has works. And so James says he was justified by works when? Well, when he offered Isaac. But the question is going to arise, did he really offer Isaac upon the altar? And the answer, of course, is he didn't. But he was willing to, and that very act of being willing to is the act that James is talking about that reveals that he had the works of faith. And James is emphasizing the works of faith, which is in the 22nd chapter of Genesis. Paul's talking about faith in his heart, which he had way back in the 15th chapter. Now let's turn to this and begin to read. And it came to pass after these things that God did tempt Abraham and said unto him, Abraham, and he said, behold, here I am. Now the word tempt is a little bit too strong here. Actually, the word means test. Because James, you know, makes it very clear that God never tempts anyone with evil. God tempts folks in the sense that he tests their faith. And what he's doing here is God did test Abraham. And he's asking him now to do something very strange. Will you listen to this? And he said, take now thy son, thine only son, Isaac, whom thou lovest, and get thee into the land of Moriah, and offer him there for a burnt offering upon one of the mountains which I will tell thee of. You're going to find, by the way, that right after this chapter, that Sarah was 127 years old, chapter 23, verse 1 says that, when she died, and we have the death of Sarah in the next chapter. The very interesting thing is that when you put that down with this chapter, you find out that this boy Isaac wasn't just a little lad. Now remember that 90 years old was the age of Sarah when he was born, 127 when she died. That means that there was 37 years elapsed here. Now you wouldn't gather that from reading this. So this boy, little lad Isaac, as he's called here, why, he actually was in his 30s, probably around 30 or 33 years of age. Now God says to him, and it reveals something of the heartstrings that it played upon Abraham and also God himself. Take now thy son. And the Lord Jesus, in the position in the Trinity, has taken the position of the son. Thy son, thine only son. And the Lord Jesus is said to be the only begotten Son. Thine only Son Isaac, whom thou lovest. And the Lord Jesus said, the Father loves me, whom thou lovest. And get thee into the land of Moriah, and offer him there for a burnt offering upon one of the mountains, which I will tell thee of. take now your son, your only son Isaac, whom you love, and get to the land of Moriah. And it's the belief of a great many that Moriah, that is the particular part there, is the place where the temple was built, and it is the place that the Lord Jesus was sacrificed, that is, right outside the city walls. I didn't quite get oriented in Jerusalem, but I had a feeling that Golgotha and the temple area were not very far apart, and they belonged to the same ridge, by the way. There's a roadway in times past has been cut through there, and it's been breached, but it's the same ridge, and that is called Moriah. And it's the belief of many that the Lord Jesus died on the same ridge, the same mountain, that Abraham offered Isaac. And now he's to be offered for a burnt offering upon the mountains, which I'll tell thee of. Now, the burnt offering is the offering up till the time of the Mosaic law, and then a sin offering and a trespass offering was given. But here, the burnt offering speaks of the person of Christ and who he is. Now, this is an offer of a human sacrifice, and frankly, it raises this moral question, isn't this wrong? And the answer is, yes, it's morally wrong. But let's look at this for just a moment. I'm of the opinion, had you met Abraham that day on the way with Isaac, you would have said to him, where are you going, Abraham? He'd said to offer Isaac as a sacrifice, and you'd have said, well, don't you know that's wrong? And I think he would have said, yes, I've been taught that it was wrong. I know the heathen nations around here, the Philistines, they offer human sacrifice, but I've been taught otherwise. Well, why are you doing it? Well, he said, all I know is God has commanded it. I don't understand it, but I've been walking with him now for 25 years. He's never failed me, nor has he asked me to do anything that didn't prove to be the best thing. And I don't understand this, but I believe that if I go all the way with it, that God will raise him from the dead, because I believe that he'll do that. Now, what we have is that Abraham, he goes out and takes this boy with him. And let me read this, because this is a tremendous picture. And Abraham rose up early in the morning, saddled his ass, took two of his young men with him, and Isaac his son, and clave the wood for the burnt offering, and rose up and went into the place of which God had told him. Now he goes with Isaac, takes him with him, takes the wood for the burnt offering. And now let's follow this. Then on the third day, Abraham lifted up his eyes and saw the place afar off. It took him 3 days to get there. But remember, it was on the third day that Abraham received him alive back from the dead, as it were. And that's the way Abraham looked at it. He was raised up to Abraham the third day. And Abraham said unto the young man, abide ye here with the ass, and I and the lad will go yonder and worship and come again to you. You see, now the transaction that's going to take place is between the father and the son, between Abraham and Isaac. And actually, God shut man out at the cross and at the time of the darkness at high noon. Why, man was shut out. The night had come when no man could work. And during that last 3 hours, that cross became an altar on which the Lamb of God that taketh away the sin of the world was offered. And the transaction is between the father and the son on that cross. And man is outside. Man is not participating at all. Now, the picture is the same here. It's Abraham and Isaac. Verse 6 I'm reading now. Abraham took the wood of the burnt offering and laid it upon Isaac his son. Now, remember, Christ carried his own cross. And he took the fire in his hand and a knife, and they went both of them together. And the fire speaks of judgment, and the knife there, the execution of judgment, sacrifice. And Isaac spake unto Abraham his father and said, my father, and he said, here am I, my son. And he said, behold, the fire and the wood, but where is the lamb for a burnt offering? A great many people say, well, shortly after this, there was a ram that was caught in the thicket by his horns, and Abraham got him and offered it. That's right. That's exactly what happened. Let me read that. I drop down to verse 13. And Abraham lifted up his eyes and looked, and behold, behind him a ram caught in a thicket by his horns. And Abraham went and took the ram and offered him for a burnt offering in the stead of his son. Now, the thing is, Abraham said God would provide himself a lamb, but there was no lamb there. It was a ram, and there is a distinction. And the lamb was not provided until 1900 years later, when John the Baptist marked him out and identified him and said, "Behold, the Lamb of God that taketh away the sin of the world." God will provide himself a lamb for a burnt offering. That's very important to see. And it's, I think, very important for us to note that at this particular place, because Abraham is now ready to offer this boy on the altar. This man does not quite understand. And they came to the place which God had told him of, and Abraham built an altar there and laid the wood in order and bound Isaac his son and laid him on the altar upon the wood. Now, he's not just a little boy that Abraham had to tie up. Actually, he's a grown man, and I believe that he could have overcome Abraham if it came to a physical encounter. But he's doing this in obedience. And the Lord Jesus went to the cross. "Not my will," he said, "but thine be done." And he's going to the cross to fulfill the will of God. What a picture we have here. And Abraham stretched forth his hand and took the knife to slay his son. And again, had you and I been there and said, "Abraham, are you going through with it? Looks like now God's going to permit you." And he would have said, "I sure am." "Well, don't you know it's wrong?" He said, "Yes, I've been taught that, and I don't understand it. But I've also learned to obey God." And this is a real crisis in this man's life. Actually, God had brought this man through.

if he hadn't. And then the time came they had to separate, and Lot went down to Sodom. Then we found that this boy of his, the son of Hagar, Ishmael, that Abraham just cried out to God, oh, that Ishmael might live before you. He loved that boy. He hated to be separated from him. And now he comes to this supreme test. This is the fourth great crisis in his life. He's asked now to give up Isaac. Now, he doesn't quite understand all the details about this for the very simple reason God has told him that it's in Isaac your seed be called. You can depend on that. Now, he believed God would raise him from the dead. But as far as Abraham is concerned, he's willing to go through with it. Now, James can write, don't you see, that Abraham was justified by works when he offered his son. But wait just a minute. Did he offer his son? And Abraham stretched forth his hand, took the knife to slay his son. And he plunged the knife into his son. Is that the way your Bible reads? No, mine doesn't read that way either. And in verse 11 it says, and the angel of the Lord called unto him out of heaven and said, Abraham, Abraham. And he said, here am I. And he said, lay not thine hand upon the lad, neither do thou anything unto him. For now I know that thou fearest God. Now, he knows now. How does he know? By action, by works. Before it was by faith. Now, God sees your heart. He knows whether you're genuine or not. But your neighbor doesn't know. Your friends don't know. They can only know by works. And that's the reason James could say that faith without works is dead. It has to produce something. Now, God tests Abraham. Now, may I say that I believe that any person that God calls, any person God saves, any person that God uses is going to be tested. God tested Abraham. And God today tests those that are his own. He tests you and me today. And these are tests that are given to us to strengthen our faith and to establish us and make us serviceable for him. That is the important thing that we need to note here. This man, Abraham, is now given the supreme test, and God will not have to ask anything of him after this. Now, he said to Abraham, you're not to do this. And verse 13, and Abraham lifted up his eyes and looked, and behold, behind him a ram caught in a thicket by his horns. So Abraham took this ram, and he offered it for a burnt offering instead of his son. And that's been the substitution all the way from the Garden of Eden down to the cross of Christ. It was this little animal that pointed to his coming. And God would not permit human sacrifice. But when his son came into the world, his son went to the cross and died. And God spared not his own son, but he delivered him up freely for you and for me. And on that cross, it became an altar on which the Lamb of God that taketh away the sin of the world is offered. It's very important to see that, friend. Now, verse 14 says, and Abraham called the name of that place Jehovah Jireh, as it is said to this day in the mount of the Lord, it shall be seen. And so Abraham names this place. And as I said before, a great many people believe that it's where Solomon's temple was built. And Golgotha, the place of a skull, is just right there on that same ridge that the temple was on, that Abraham offered his son. And it was there that the Lord Jesus Christ was crucified. That is a glorious, wonderful thing to see here. And now Abraham calls the name of that place Jehovah Jireh. How wonderful it is. Here's where God intervened in his behalf. Now will you notice as we move along, and the angel of the Lord called unto Abraham out of heaven the second time. Now God has a message for him. And he said, by myself have I sworn, saith the Lord, for because thou hast done this thing and hast not withheld thy son, thine only son. Now, just a minute. I have a question to ask. Did Abraham do it? No. He didn't offer his son. Well, God says to him, because you've done this thing. You see, friends, Abraham believed God, and he went far enough to let you and me know, to let God know, God already knew, but to let the created universe know that he was willing
to give his son.

0: And so God counted it to him that he had done it. You see that he's justified by faith. But he's also justified before man by his works. He demonstrated that he had that faith. Now will you notice, God says to him, because you've done this thing and hast not withheld thy son, thine only son. Notice how God plays upon that, because God gave his only son, that in blessing I will bless thee, and in multiplying I'll multiply thy seed as the stars of heaven and as the sand which is upon the seashore, and thy seed shall possess the gate of his enemies. Now notice this, and in thy seed shall all the nations of the earth be blessed. Now that is the fact that today the gospel of Christ has gone out pretty much to the world. There are many that have not heard. That's true, even in our own midst. But nevertheless, the blessing has come to all nations, and the only blessing the nations have is through Christ, because thou hast obeyed my voice. And that obedience rested upon his faith, and it always will lead to action. Faith without works is dead. So we leave off at this particular juncture today, my beloved. Pick right up there tomorrow and continue on with Abraham's story. Until then, may God richly bless you, my beloved.
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Through the Bible exists to take God's whole word to the whole world. 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
1: With SRN News, I'm Bob Agnew in Washington. Republicans and the Senate are considering dropping the proposal for $1 billion in security upgrades for the Trump ballroom.
2: The president was asked if he's worried about the ballroom funding.
3: I'm building the ballroom.
2: In the Senate, Louisiana Republican John Kennedy says they're back to square one. North Carolina's Tom Tillis says adding the security funding was a bad idea. He does not think there is enough backing to pass it, even if the price is reduced. Vermont Democrat Peter Welch says this comes as many voters are struggling to make ends meet.
4: The folks that you represent and I represent really wonder, why are we spending $1 billion on a ballroom?
2: President Trump had originally said private money would cover the ballroom project. Ed Donahue, Washington.
1: Bracing for an early season heat wave in parts of the Northeast and Mid-Atlantic this week.
5: The 98 degrees that they recorded on Tuesday was the earliest 98-degree reading for them. So, but at the same point, other stations up and down the East Coast, from D.C. up through New York and Boston, they did set daily records, but oftentimes they eclipse the record by no more than a degree or two.
1: That's Richard Band at the National Weather Service. Another winning quarter for the nation's largest retailer. Here's Rich Thompson.
6: Walmart delivered another strong quarter of sales as its speedy deliveries and low prices served as a magnet for shoppers across the income spectrum. But the Arkansas-based chain offers a cautious outlook amid so much economic uncertainty. Walmart has resonated with many Americans who are carefully considering where they spend money because of inflation, and how the company performs is considered a barometer of consumer spending given its vast reach. Rich Thomason reporting.
1: And on Wall Street right now, the Dow's down 135 points. This is
7: our good news memory verse this week is Isaiah 45:22. Look unto me and be ye saved, all the ends of the earth, for I am God, and there is none else. That's our good news memory verse this week, Isaiah 45:22.

Are you living for Him, a life that is true? Are you striving to please Him in all that you do? Are you involved in worship, in service, in prayer for the needs of others? That's all a part of effective Christian ministry. And your brothers and sisters in Christ are counting upon you to also bear their burden before the Lord. We'll take our burdens to the Lord as part of the Beebean family on the Family Altar broadcast, our daily time of prayer in the afternoon at 1:15, 12:15 Central Time. David Wyatt will get things started off with a timely devotional from the Word of God, and then we will review the prayer list containing those praise reports and prayer needs from you, the listener, today.

0: And with that familiar music, it's time once again for prayer on the Family Altar broadcast here on the Bible Broadcasting Network. I'm Stephen Brown, and in a few minutes, I'll review the prayer list with you containing those praise reports and prayer needs for the Family Altar today. Right now, we turn to the Word of God and David Wyatt, who has this devotional thought from God's Word right now. David?
1: Jesus saith unto them, "Bring one of the fish which ye have now caught." Simon Peter went up and drew the net to land full of great fishes, 153. And for all there were so many, yet was not the net broken. Jesus saith unto them, "Come and dine." And none of the disciples dared ask him, "Who art thou?" knowing that it was the Lord. John 21:10-12. What encouraging truths we have here in this beautiful text regarding the great catch of fish. We've seen the transformation that our Savior made in his people themselves as well as the circumstances as soon as he's on the scene. And now we see another tremendous truth of our faith in Christ. Verse 11. Simon Peter went up and drew the net to land full of great fishes, 153, and for all there were so many, yet was not the net broken. Now, even though there was such a huge catch of fish, the net didn't break. Though our faith is often pushed to and beyond its limit, our Savior always keeps us from the breaking point. Once it was obvious this was indeed their Lord, it was needless to ask him if it was Jesus. Verse 12, Jesus saith unto them, "Come and dine." And none of the disciples dared ask him, "Who art thou?" knowing that it was the Lord. That wonderful invitation of our Savior to come and dine can be enjoyed right now as believers. Only Jesus can and does offer this great truth to us to dine spiritually from his glorious person and work in our lives. We're left spiritually hungry and thirsty, empty of the fulfillment that only he can give. Multitudes of other voices offer fulfillment, but they all leave us unfulfilled except our Savior Jesus Christ. Of the false teachers, this same Peter wrote 2 Peter 2:17-19, "These are wells without water, clouds that are carried with a tempest, to whom the mist of darkness is reserved forever. For when they speak great swelling words of vanity, they allure through the lusts of the flesh, through much wantonness, those that were clean escaped from them who live in error. While they promise them liberty, they themselves are the servants of corruption. For of whom a man is overcome, of the same is he brought in bondage." But of the genuine word of God, Peter says, 1 Peter 1:23-25 and chapter 2:2-4, "Being born again, not of corruptible seed, but of incorruptible, by the word of God, which liveth and abideth forever. For all flesh is as grass, and all the glory of man as the flower of grass. The grass withereth, and the flower thereof falleth away, but the word of the Lord endureth forever. And this is the word which by the gospel is preached unto you, as newborn babes desire the sincere milk of the word, that ye may grow thereby. If so be ye have tasted that the Lord is gracious, to whom coming as unto a living stone, disallowed indeed of men, but chosen of God and precious." Only Jesus Christ can make good his offer to come and dine from the unsearchable riches of his truth. We're going to close out our time together at this point and rejoin our waiting BB announcer now so we can once again take some precious time to share our hearts in prayer and praise with our Heavenly Father round his throne of grace in the BBN Family Altar Prayer Time.
0: Our thanks again today to David Wyatt for refreshment from the Word of God. Now pray for a sister to be healed from breathing issues and to find medical answers. Lift up a lady suffering from pain from arthritis and dental issues. Remember an elderly aunt recovering from a fall and broken pelvis. A listener is requesting prayer that an important piece of information would be found.

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Pray for a daughter to have victory over an addiction. A listener is requesting prayer for their church as their building burned down. Pray for a wife who is battling cancer to be healed, and pray for her to have strength. Lift up a daughter who is undergoing medical testing.

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A listener is requesting prayer for healing from health issues, and pray for her son to have victory over sin. Pray for a lady who desires the Lord's help as she witnesses to her family. Lift up a lady needing healing from a cold and sore throat.

A listener is requesting prayer for her son to walk more closely with the Lord. Remember all of our unsaved loved ones.

Pray for a lady who is starting a new job. Lift up a listener who is recovering from hip replacement surgery. Remember a friend who is dying of cancer.

Pray for the restoration of a marriage. A listener is requesting prayer for believers. Pray for a lady who was diagnosed with a mental illness and is going through a difficult time as she is in the hospital. Lift up the needs of an elderly father. A listener is preparing for an upcoming surgery, and pray for their family. A listener is praising the Lord for BBN. Pray for a sister in hospice who is needing healing.

Remember those suffering from mental illness. Pray for those needing protection. Lift up a friend needing healing from shingles. Pray for an elderly mother in the hospital who is dealing with swelling and trouble breathing. Pray for healing and medical answers. Lift up a granddaughter with an important job interview. Remember those battling spiritual warfare.

An elderly lady is requesting prayer for healing from her health issues, for strength and energy to clean her house, and for the ability to walk better. Pray for a daughter-in-law to show kindness. Pray for a lady with a stressful job to have a good attitude. A listener is requesting prayer for the Lord to open doors to her and her loved ones. Remember those in need of traveling mercies today. A listener is praising the Lord for His protection, love, peace, and healing. Lift up a gentleman needing encouragement, support from his family, and physical healing. A listener is requesting prayer for those who work at BBN. Pray for a girl who has been mistreated to have confidence and to know that God is there for her.

Pray also today for the restoration of a family. Remember those with financial needs today. A listener is praising the Lord for answered prayer. Lift up a loved one who is suffering deeply from anxiety.

pray for a gentleman who is causing issues to have a softened heart regarding a situation that needs to be resolved. Remember those grieving the loss of a loved one. A listener is requesting prayer for the Lord's blessing. Pray for a grandson who is going through difficult training. Pray for God to give him peace in his heart. A listener is praising the Lord for dying on the cross and rising again the third day. Remember the poor and disabled. A listener is praising the Lord for his protection.

A listener is requesting prayer for healing, wisdom, increased faith, and help to be in God's Word. Lift up a lady with diabetes needing healing from sores so that she wouldn't need any amputations. A listener is requesting prayer for direction regarding ministry opportunities. Pray for help to be obedient. Remember an elderly couple being mistreated by their neighbors. A listener is praising the Lord for the restoration of a marriage. Pray for a husband to be saved and to be kind. Remember those with unspoken requests today. A listener is praising the Lord for her new Bible.

pray for the Lord to protect a listener's money. Pray for a lady to have healing in her hip and relief from pain. A listener is praising the Lord for BBM.

A listener is requesting prayer for her children to return to the Lord. Pray for a lady recovering from surgery and experiencing difficulty speaking.

And finally, pray that a young father would be healed from cancer and that he and his family would be saved and strengthened. Our Father, as we close in prayer, we do remember those who not only need healing, but, Father, they need the Lord. They need to come to a saving knowledge of the Lord Jesus Christ. Father, they need to reach out by faith and receive the only one who can save them, our Savior, your Son, Jesus Christ, who gave his life in full payment of our sin, the penalty of sin. Father, we thank you for Jesus and for his shed blood, and that he arose again the third day and is seated at your right hand, ever living to make intercession for us. He's the one mediator between God and man. Father, we're thankful for ministry opportunities in sharing our faith, in sharing your word, in sharing the gospel in our life and through our lips. And Father, we pray you would word our mouth as we have those opportunities. Father, we pray for those who do need that healing touch upon their bodies today. Lord, we're praying especially for those who are suffering and in tremendous amounts of pain. Father, they're facing anxiety, they're facing loneliness. And Lord, they're looking for answers, and we would pray you would give them wisdom and direction. We pray for their doctors, for their specialists, for the surgeons. Lord, we lift up those who will be entering a time of surgery or a medical procedure. We pray that all would go well, that these procedures would provide answers and healing for their bodies. So, Father, we pray for them, and we pray for their family members as well at this time. Father, we pray for answers as it involves marital situations, home and family conflicts, a job relocation, whatever the case may be. Perhaps they have a need of financial provision. Lord, we would pray for them, and we would pray for your provision. Order their steps today. Those who are traveling, we pray for journey blessings for them. We do thank you for this time of prayer, and we're thankful for those who join with us today and every day, those who pray for us, those who provide for us financially. Father, we pray that you would help us, and may we seek out your will for our life every moment of the day. For we pray these things in Jesus' name and for his sake. Amen.

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I'm Stephen Brown, and our time together on this Thursday afternoon is rapidly coming to a close. 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
1: With SRN News, I'm Bob Agnew in Washington. Republicans in the Senate are considering dropping that proposal for $1 billion in security money for the Trump ballroom. The president says he and other wealthy friends will be actually paying for the ballroom, but the $1 billion worth of upgraded security, they were hoping to foist that onto the taxpayers, but even some Republicans are pushing back on that expense. Federal prosecutors in Florida unsealing an indictment yesterday that charged former Cuban leader Raul Castro and five others in connection with the Cuban military's downing of airplanes.
2: As alleged in the indictment, Raul Castro and five co-defendants participated in a conspiracy that ended with Cuban military aircraft firing missiles at those civilian planes and killing four Americans.
1: That's Acting Attorney General Todd Blanche. Secretary of State Marco Rubio declining to tell reporters how the U.S. plans to enforce that indictment.
3: Why would I say to the media what our plans are about that? I know you have to ask, but why would I answer that? The bottom line, there's a lot. At that point, he becomes a fugitive of American justice. And, well, you know, if there's an announcement, I'm probably, we'll tell you afterwards, not before.
1: A House Republican has introduced an amendment that mandates that only natural-born U.S. citizens can become judges or members of Congress. More on that from correspondent Bernie Bennett.
4: South Carolina Congresswoman Nancy Mace proposes a constitutional amendment prohibiting naturalized citizens from serving in Congress, becoming federal judges, or holding Senate-confirmed positions. In a Wednesday statement shared on X, Mace said she introduced a long-overdue joint resolution for the constitutional amendment, noting, quote, "This is the very same standard the president and vice president are required to meet." Mace, who's running for governor in South Carolina, suggests that U.S. officials born in other countries could have split loyalties. Bernie Bennett in Washington.
1: On Wall Street, stocks are reversed course right now. The Dow is up by 184 points, the NASDAQ up 73. This is SRN News.
5: Our good news memory verse this week is found in Isaiah 45, verse 22. "Look unto me, and be ye saved, all the ends of the earth, for I am God, and there is no one else." Isaiah 45, verse 22. This has been the good news. Thanks for listening.
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Hello there, friend. Looks like you've joined me here in the music room at the Bible Broadcasting Network. Bennett Roberts here, eager to share with you today's music and programs from God's Word.

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C.S. Lewis said that to ask that God's love should be content with us as we are is to ask that God should cease to be God. What an incredible portrayal of his nature. God is love. He cannot cease to be love. He cannot, and in any way, take back his love toward us. He is love. I'll read that again for you. To ask that God's love should be content with us as we are is to ask that God should cease to be God. Amazing love.

Are you doing God's will? God established boundaries for human behavior, yet not a day goes by without countless violations. God, in His kindness, simply and lovingly communicated to us the order of things so that we can avoid those consequences. We are wise to stay within His boundaries. Disregarding God's order leads to disorder. This is BBN.

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0: Hey, how's that home building project going? Let BBN help you as you build a strong family to the glory of God. Welcome to Building Blocks for the Family. Our guest today is Carrie Schmidt. Hey, where are you on the path today? No journey is exactly the same as somebody else's. We can learn from the past and then build from where you are. Build a firm foundation. That's what we'll be thinking about today. Here's Carrie Schmidt and Foundations.
1: Well, I want to say some introductory thoughts about this series to give you a kind of a framework of where we're going. And in ministry, over 31 years, I find that I have always, there is not a time where I wasn't fighting for the family in concept and fighting for families in particular. And really, that's what a church does. Even those that are not married or don't have families in the church, they're a part of the church family that is pulling for and encouraging and strengthening other families as their kids are growing. In a growing church, in a healthy church, I might say, and sometimes in a larger church, there's always marriages that are struggling, and always more than a few, okay? There's always marriages that are healing, more than a few. There's always marriages that are breaking or are broken. Now, you sit in your spot, you know your friends, but there's lots of stories unfolding in the church life that you just wouldn't be aware of. Don't ever feel alone, okay? Don't ever feel like no one else is dealing with this. Oh, yeah, they are. Lots of other people are dealing with it. In fact, lots of other people have come through it, most likely. So there's always people on their second or third marriages. There are always people dealing with abandonment or different breakdowns. There are always a wide variety of family structures, say, for instance, step-parents situations or single parents. We could go on and on unpacking all the different ways that, frankly, 21st century fallen world who doesn't want God has made a mess of things. We've all experienced that on some level. And so as we come into a series on family, I think it's really important to say, this is not ever, never is it my heart or spirit, never is it God's heart to merely shame or guilt you about the regrets of your past. I've been married 31 years. I have 3 adult children. As of last week, all of them are married. 4 grandchildren. And I could tell you, even in the last few months, I've spent probably way too much time regretting and thinking back through, I wish I had been more aware of this. I wish I understood this about that one's heart and that situation. I wish I hadn't said that or done that. I wish I had lived differently. So many ways that I, 31 years in, could look back and just let a cloud of regret literally possess me. Frankly, it threatened to do that a little bit this week. Everybody has regrets. Everybody. Regardless of the present state of your family, you could look across the room and say, well, they seem to be doing better. They have regrets. Everybody does. Every parent, every marriage. There isn't anybody that doesn't have them. Now, in the sense that you can learn through repentance and grace and grow, then that's constructive. In the sense that you can look back and grab the life lessons and pass them on to others and invest into others, that's constructive. But in the sense that you would let Satan just camp out in your mind and heart through a series like this and just pound you with regrets and things, mistakes you made, don't let him do that. Nobody could have experienced that more than the Apostle Paul, who was a murderer of Christians. And I've often wondered over the 30-plus years of Paul's ministry of leading people to Christ and planting churches, how often did the faces of those dying Christians haunt him with regret and remorse? So it's not constructive to let something like this shame you. There's always grace. Wherever you are, please hear this, wherever you are on your journey with God, God has brought you here by his grace to this moment, which means he loves you and he calls you forward. The very fact that you're here means your God loves you and is calling you forward. In grace, here's my admonition as we start the series. Let's build from where we are. Let's learn from where we've been, but let's decide we're going to build from where we are. Wherever your vantage point is on the timeline of life, whatever your family structure is, let's decide as a church body and as a community of Christ or Jesus followers, I'm going to build from where I am, and I'm going to fight for our families and for others' families. Just by being here, you're helping fight for all the families that were represented up here on this platform. Just by being a part of this church, just by serving faithfully and investing faithfully, you're allowing for a foundation, which is what we're going to talk about, to be held together strongly for others. So that's kind of my prelude to this series. Let it be constructive and forward-looking in your life. I want you to look at Psalm 11 as we start today. We've been in this psalm in our Enough for Today daily devotions, but I couldn't have timed this. I've just been tracking through the numbers of the psalms on the weekdays, so we just happened to be in Psalm 11 at the end of this week. But months ago, I mapped out this series as kind of the outflow of rhythms and cultivating a healthy soul. I wanted to then kind of follow that seasonal theme into family, into the journey of family. And God just led me right here to Psalm 11 because I had months ago mapped out that the first message would be foundations. What is the foundation of a strong family? And David deals with this in Psalm 11. So before we read it, let me give you a little background. David is the God-appointed king of Israel. And it's a significant appointment of God because God's also promised to bring the Savior, Jesus, to bear for all of us through the lineage of David. So God has promised it would be David's line that would lead to the Messiah, Jesus, who's our Savior. So David becoming king is a pretty significant thing. And he's a really good, in the sense that he is leading a healthy kingdom and a good time to live in Israel and Jerusalem, he was a good king. He was a man after God's own heart. He made mistakes, like anybody, but when it came to leading and loving, as a leader, he got it. He led his entire nation towards God. Periodically in his life, he faced hardship and difficulty. Early before he became king, he had to flee from Saul, who was king, and Saul was jealous and envious and wanted him dead, which is Satan had great interest in trying to take David out and thwart God's plan. Well, God protected him. David fled for safety and ended up coming back and becoming king at God's appointed time. Later in his life, his oldest son, Absalom, tried to do a coup and take over the throne, and David had to gather his family and flee then as well. So there were times in David's life where he had to flee in obedience to God. He fled for safety for those that were closest to him. But when you come to Psalm 11, he's got enemies. Here's what we know about the backstory. There's enemies at play. There's an assassination plot unfolding against David. And David's advisors are trying to get him to leave. But whatever situation or circumstances he's facing, leaving would be the wrong thing to do. Okay? And so David is writing this psalm as an expression of the fact that he's not leaving. He's not going to abdicate his post. So look at verse 1 with me. We're going to focus on verses 1 through 3. In fact, let's read all three verses out loud together. Ready? Go. In the Lord put I my trust. How say ye to my soul, flee as a bird to your mountain? For lo, the wicked bend their bow. They make ready their arrow upon the string, that they may privily shoot at the upright in heart. If the foundations be destroyed, what can the righteous do? I want you to say verse 3 again together out loud, a little louder. Ready, go. If the foundations be destroyed, what can the righteous do? So let me give you the context of this, and then I want to unpack some ideas about foundation building. Look at the first phrase, in the Lord put on my trust. That's David's declaration, his affirmation that he's totally trusting God. Through a New Testament perspective, that would be Jesus, okay? But then he says, and I want you to see there's a colon there, and then he says, how say ye to my soul? So it's as though David is turning to his advisors or his counselors. Somebody in David's life is saying to him, flee, be like a bird and fly away. Get up into the mountains where you can be safe and where you can be protected. But when he writes this verse, he's basically saying, I'm trusting in the Lord. How, or almost like, why are you telling me to run? Why are you telling me to flee? David had friends, advisors, who knows, counselors of some kind saying, you've got to go. David says, why are you telling me to go? And they say, well, the wicked, there's wicked people, David, that are getting their bow ready to take you out. They make ready their arrows. They're privately in hiding. They're laying traps. They're ready to shoot at the upright in heart. The upright in heart is a phrase for a Godward heart, not a person that's perfect, but a person that's following God, a person that is doing the best they can for others in light of following God, a Godward heart. And this is David. David is a man after God's heart. So the advisors are saying, David, you're in the right here. The assassins are in the wrong, and they're going to get you. You need to leave. You need to go away. Protect yourself. Save yourself. But then verse 3, there's a question. Now, there's some bit of question about, is the question David's advisor saying, if the foundations are destroyed, what can the righteous do? Like, if you die, what's everybody going to do? Or, and either way it works for what we're going to talk about today, or is this David? I have a feeling David is turning the question back on them. And he's saying, if the foundations be destroyed, in other words, if I leave my post and let these people have their way, if I give in and let them ravage the foundations. And the idea of foundations are the things, the structures that were holding life together in Israel. Now, this principle applies at a national level. It applies at a global level. It applies at a regional, city, county level. It applies at a family level. This is a generic principle that goes everywhere that we go. If the foundations be destroyed, if the things that hold life together are destroyed, what can the righteous? Now, the righteous are those, again, that want what is right. Those that are following God, those, you could say, innocent. All of the innocent kids growing up in Israel would have been in David's mind. What does the next generation do? If the foundation comes apart, what do they have left? Where do they go? What do they do? And what David is essentially saying is, you're telling me to run. You're telling me to flee. But if I go away, if I leave and give these people their way, the righteous, the innocent, the everyday citizens of Israel bear the price. They bear the weight of the foundation coming apart. What can they do? So you can see where we're going with this. This is a picture. Now, let me just caveat this and say, there is a right time to flee. David fled from Saul. He fled from Absalom. There is a time for safety to flee. I would never, never advise, and I think this is understood, but if you're, you know, receiving criminal kind of treatment or in an abusive situation or a threatening kind of situation, that is not something you stay in. That's not the sense of what we're talking about today. But in all of our lives, there are God-given responsibilities. There, especially as it pertains to family and church family, there are God-given callings. God has plugged us in as a component of somebody else's foundation. All of us, on some level, are a part of something that holds life together for someone else. Whether that's in your family, or your job, or your church, or wherever this applies. Like it or not, whether you asked for it or not, it's irrelevant. It is true. You play some role in somebody else's foundation. You bring something that holds life together for someone. There's always a they. If you leave, if you give up, if you run for yourself, if you liberate yourself for your own gratification, They bear the brunt. They pay the price. There's a they in your life. Okay. But David in this moment says, no, I cannot leave. I can't let the foundations crumble. I can't abdicate my God-given responsibility. I can't abandon my post. My responsibility says stay plugged in, be the foundation. What I want you to hear today from God's word is that we are all called to be and to build a part of someone else's foundation. And I hope by the end of this moment that we will all be saying in our hearts, I will stay and I will build and I will, if necessary, rebuild the foundations. And I'll do whatever I can to contribute to the rebuilding of others' foundations. I'll do whatever God allows me to do to strengthen the foundations for someone else. The family is God's institution. From the very beginning of creation, it is his foundation for all of human flourishing. And we don't need to look very far to see that there is a relentless cultural assault on God's basic design of the family. Yeah, there is a God. Yes, he did create this world. Yes, it has fallen away and we have made a mess of things. But the foundation of God's basic designs still work. His definitions of a man and a woman and a marriage and love, biblical love, what is real love and what is a family, they still work. They still matter. Doug Phillips writes it this way, every generation has its defining challenge. Ours is the systematic annihilation of the biblical family. Now again, please don't take this into your messy family situation. We all have them. And only contextualize this in the sense of where you failed in the past. Remember, forward-looking, building from where we are, and together as a church, building and rebuilding where we are. So pain, yeah, pain. Let the pain be turned into someone else's strong foundation. Use the pain. Use the regret to turn it into something good from where you are right now. So today is all about foundation building, foundation maintaining, or foundation rebuilding. Now for the next few minutes, I want to zero in to the families with kids. Young marrieds, maybe without kids, just coming into marriage, young kids, teens. Let me ask you a couple questions and then I want to dive into these three thoughts. Why did you pursue love? Maybe you're single. Why are you? Why would you pursue love? Why did you marry? Why do you want to marry? You know, most of us pursued love when we were young and marriage because we were out for self-gratification. I mean, we were more about ourselves than we realized. It was about this person being right for me and loving me and taking care of me. And sometimes people even want a family, they even want kids because of how they think kids will make them feel. It kind of goes like this, the self-gratifying self-love that's just in us. It goes like this, I want somebody to love me, I want somebody to love me, love me, love me. And we find somebody and we think that finding someone to love us is gonna make us happy. And so then we marry that person. We think having a spouse is gonna make us happy. And if you've been married for a month, it doesn't take long to find out your spouse struggles to make you happy. And then you're like, oh, well, let's have kids. Maybe they'll make us happy. And pretty soon you're neck deep into family. You're neck deep into bringing other human beings up on the planet, but you've never yet stopped to think, wait a minute, this isn't really about me. It's not about my happiness or me being loved.

selfless, sacrificial influence. It's about you deciding to give your life away. And yet, so many of us started into family life with the idea of, I am gaining, instead of the idea of, no, family is, nothing will consume your life so comprehensively, so exhaustively, any more than a marriage and children and grandchildren. It is an act of absolute loss of your life. Now, it is rich, it is rewarding, it is full, we'll get there. But the foundation is selfless. It's sacrificial. I want to talk about three very quickly. Three foundations that wherever you are, whether you're starting fresh, pre-marriage, early marriage, single, whether you're 10 or 20 years in and you've just never built this way, it's either going to be a building or a rebuilding or a helping to build role. But three foundations that you must have. Without these, it's not going to fly, okay? Number one foundation. You guys there? You sure? You still with me? Okay, foundation of covenant. The foundation of covenant. David says in verse 1, in the Lord put I my trust. Core trust. Core trust. Why did David find God so trustworthy? Because God had offered David and all mankind, including you and me, he has offered us something called a covenant kind of love. This is not a word we use often today. It's a word that shows up early in the Bible. Genesis 15, you can read the story. God says to Abraham, I'm interested in you and your family, and I'm going to have a covenant with you so that the whole world knows who I am and can access and have that same covenant with me. A covenant kind of love. Now, David starts the psalm saying, I'm not going anywhere. In the Lord, I have put my trust. Mark it down. This is a covenant kind of love. He could have gone somewhere. He had the selfish right to go somewhere. It maybe would have made circumstantial sense, at least in the short term, for his own safety and his own gratification and pleasure to be somewhere else. But he said, I'm not going anywhere. I am going to be faithful to where God has called me in the same way that God is faithful to me. In the Lord put I my trust. You see, when life begins to crumble, the desire to run away and hide is extremely strong. This is why they're saying to David, flee as a bird. And when family troubles happen, no matter where you are in the family structure, when turmoil comes, the easiest thing to do is to flee. Flee as a bird. And it is so tempting to do that when family life or when the Christian life or when right living comes under siege. Just run. Take care of yourself. Save yourself. But if my trust is in the Lord, I have no reason to run. I want to unfold this idea of covenant love, what it really means. We don't use the word covenant in our modern vernacular, but marriage, in truth, when somebody stands and rehearses and exchanges those vows, it is a covenant kind of vow. And here's how I want you to define it. Think about this. For better or for? Okay. Richer or? Poor. In sickness as in health. Okay. That's a kind of love that says, no matter what, I love you. So in our human structure, we have about six kinds of relationships, six kinds of ways we interact with people. I'm going to list them for you quickly. The first is consumer. That's purely selfish. It's like, where can I get the lowest price? I have no loyalty to anybody, just the lowest price. Where can I save money? Okay, that's a consumer relationship. The second is casual. That's kind of like acquaintances and distant neighbors and distant coworkers. Like when you pick up and leave or you move or you relocate, you don't usually keep in track of those people. You're just agreeing to get along with them because you kind of occupy a similar space. They're just casual acquaintance. The third is contractual. And that's when you like sign a contract to buy a car or a house. You're entering into a relationship that goes this way. You can have the benefit of the car as long as you make the commitment to the payment. So it's obligatory. It's purely obligatory. And it's purely based on mutual benefit. But here's the problem with a contractual relationship.

0: over time, the blessing of the benefit diminishes and the burden of the obligation grows. So like your new car payment, that's $400 on the day you drive the car. You love it. The car's brand new. It smells good. You feel cool. Everything, life is great. And then, you know, 3 months later or 3 years later, you bang it into a barn door or your kid throws up all over your car. Now it's scratched and dinged and dented and it smells bad and there's stains everywhere, but your payment is still $400. And you want to call the bank and go, hey, it's only worth like $200 a month now. It's only maybe $100 a month. Can I lower the payment? They're like, no, you still got four more years, you know? So the blessing is being outweighed now by the burden, okay? Unfortunately, some marriages, some families are like contractual relationships. You're more of a problem than a blessing to me now. So now I start to try to figure out a way to get out of this. Can I refi you? You know, okay, the next one is committed. Now this is, we think, the top of the iceberg. We think this is it, committed. Oh, we love this word. We're committed to each other. But let me tell you what that means in modern 21st century vernacular. I'm committed to her because she's committed to me. And as long as she's committed to me, I'm committed to her. But as soon as she's not committed to me, I'm out. Which is not commitment. You see how we deceive ourselves? It's a joke. If I'm only committed to you, as long as you're committed to me, that is not commitment. It's contract, it's conditional. But that's how we talk most about even marriage. Oh, we're committed. We think that's the strongest. But the problem is we define that conditionally. So we even give ourselves this escape route. I'm out of this marriage because he's not keeping his commitment or she's not keeping her commitment, so I'm out. We think there's a license. Now, again, there's outlying situations where separation and things need to be dealt with. I'm talking about the idea, though, of covenant is I'm not going anywhere. So the next one is conceived. That's maybe your child that's born to you, that's got your DNA. There's a strong love there, right? But don't we all know families and parents that have abandoned their own kids, their own flesh and blood? The top kind of relationship, the highest kind of relationship is a covenant relationship. There's nothing higher. And a covenant says this, I'm going to love you whether you love me or not. I'm gonna love you at your worst. I'm gonna love you my best at your worst. And I'm gonna stay with you through your worst, whether or not you reciprocate. Now, this is the way that Jesus loves you. Commitment says, I'll love you because you love me, which is not love, it's self-love. Commitment says, I love you because I love me and you're loving me, so that's why I love you, like I love pizza. And I love donuts, it makes me feel good. And I love you because you make me feel good. That's just self-love, that is not love. Biblical love is giving. We'll come to that in a second. This idea of covenant says, I'm coming into this relationship for better or worse, I'm staying. Strong families and strong love are made of covenant. You can do your own research. Anybody that's stayed married 10, 20, 30, 40 years, they've had deep, hard times. And the thing that saw them through, it's not magic. It's not compatibility. It's not, we took a test online and we're just magically compatible. We're soulmates. No, you're a broken person who married a broken person. Or a broken single person in search of another broken person, okay? You are deeply flawed. You're not even compatible with yourself. That's the truth. It's funny, but it's true.
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5: Now these are the divisions of the sons of Aaron. The sons of Aaron, Nadab and Abihu, Eleazar and Ithamar. But Nadab and Abihu died before their father and had no children. Therefore, Eleazar and Ithamar executed the priest's office. And David distributed them, both Zadok of the sons of Eleazar and Ahimelech of the sons of Ithamar, according to their offices in their service. And there were more chief men found of the sons of Eleazar than of the sons of Ithamar, and thus were they divided. Among the sons of Eleazar, there were 16 chief men of the house of their fathers, and 8 among the sons of Ithamar according to the house of their fathers. Thus were they divided by lot, one sort with another. For the governors of the sanctuary and governors of the house of God were of the sons of Eleazar and of the sons of Ithamar. And Shemaiah the son of Nethaneel, the scribe, one of the Levites, wrote them before the king and the princes and Zadok the priest and Ahimelech the son of Abiathar and before the chief of the fathers of the priests and Levites, one principal household being taken for Eleazar and one taken for Ithamar. Now the first lot came forth to Jehoiarib, the second to Jediah, the third to Harim, the fourth to Seorim, the fifth to Malchijah, the sixth to Mijamin, the seventh to Hakoz, the eighth to Abijah, the ninth to Jeshua, the tenth to Shechaniah, the 11th to Eliashib, the 12th to Jakim, the 13th to Huppah, the 14th to Jeshebeab, the 15th to Bilgah, the 16th to Immer, the 17th to Hezer, the 18th to Aphses, the 19th to Pethahiah, the 20th to Jehezekel, the 1 and 20th to Jakin, the 2 and 20th to Gamal, the 3 and 20th to Deliah, the 4 and 20th to Maaziah. These were the orderings of them in their service to come into the house of the Lord according to their manner under Aaron their father, as the Lord God of Israel had commanded them. And the rest of the sons of Levi were these: of the sons of Amram, Shubael; of the sons of Shubael, Jediah. Concerning Rehabiah, of the sons of Rehabiah, the first was Ishiah. Of the Izharites, Shalomoth; of the sons of Shalomoth, Jahath. And the sons of Hebron, Jeriah the first, Amariah the second, Jehaziel the third, Jecameam the fourth. Of the sons of Uzziel, Micah; of the sons of Micah, Shamer. The brother of Micah was Ishiah; of the sons of Ishiah, Zechariah. The sons of Merari were Mahlai and Mushai; the sons of Jaaziah, Beno. The sons of Merari by Jaaziah, Beno and Shoham and Zachar and Ibri. Of Mahlai came Eleazar, who had no sons. Concerning Kish, the son of Kish was Jeramiel. The sons also of Mushai, Mahlai and Eda and Jeremoth. These were the sons of the Levites after the house of their fathers. These likewise cast lots over against their brethren the sons of Aaron in the presence of David the king, and Zadok and Ahimelech, and the chief of the fathers of the priests and Levites, even the principal fathers over against their younger brethren. Chapter 25. Moreover, David and the captains of the host separated to the service of the sons of Asaph and of Heman and of Jeduthun, who should prophesy with harps, with psalteries, and with cymbals. And the number of the workmen according to their service was: of the sons of Asaph, Zachar and Joseph and Nethaniah and Asarelah, the sons of Asaph, under the hands of Asaph, which prophesied according to the order of the king. Of Jeduthun, the sons of Jeduthun, Gedaliah and Zerai and Jeshiah, Hashabiah and Mattithiah, 6, under the hands of their father Jeduthun, who prophesied with a harp to give thanks and to praise the Lord. Of Heman, the sons of Heman, Bakiah, Mattaniah, Uzziel, Shabuel, and Jeremoth, Hananiah, Hanani, Eliatha, Gidaltai, and Romamtaiza, Joshpekasha, Malothai, Hother, and Mahazioth. All these were the sons of Heman, the king's seer, in the words of God, to lift up the horn. And God gave to Heman 14 sons and 3 daughters. All these were under the hands of their father for song in the house of the Lord, with cymbals, psalteries, and harps for the service of the house of God, according to the king's order to Asaph, Jeduthun, and Heman. So the number of them with their brethren that were instructed in the songs of the Lord, even all that were cunning, was 280. And they cast lots ward against ward, as well the small as the great, the teacher as the scholar. Now the first lot came forth for Asaph to Joseph, the second to Gedaliah, who with his brethren and sons were 12, the third to Zachar, he, his sons, and his brethren were 12, the fourth to Izri, he, his sons, and his brethren were 12, the fifth to Nethaniah, he, his sons, and his brethren were 12, the sixth to Bakiah, he, his sons, and his brethren were 12, the seventh to Jesharelah, he, his sons, and his brethren were 12, the eighth to Jeshiah, he, his sons, and his brethren were 12, the ninth to Mattaniah, he, his sons, and his brethren were 12, the tenth to Shimei, he, his sons, and his brethren were 12, the 11th to Azareel, he, his sons, and his brethren were 12, the 12th to Hashabiah, he, his sons, and his brethren were 12, the 13th to Shubael, he, his sons, and his brethren were 12, the 14th to Mattithiah, he, his sons, and his brethren were 12, the 15th to Jeremoth, he, his sons, and his brethren were 12, the 16th to Hananiah, he, his sons, and his brethren were 12, the 17th to Joshpekasha, he, his sons, and his brethren were 12, the 18th to Hanani, he, his sons, and his brethren were 12, the 19th to Malothai, he, his sons, and his brethren were 12, the 20th to Eliatha, he, his sons, and his brethren were 12, the 21st to Hother, he, his sons, and his brethren were 12, the 22nd to Gidaltai, he, his sons, and his brethren were 12, the 23rd to Mahazioth, he, his sons, and his brethren were 12, the 24th to Romamtaiza, he, his sons, and his brethren were 12. Chapter 26. Concerning the divisions of the porters, of the Korahites was Meshelemiah, the son of Kori, of the sons of Asaph. And the sons of Meshelemiah were Zechariah the firstborn, Jediel the second, Zebediah the third, Jathniel the fourth, Elam the fifth, Jehohanan the sixth, Elioenai the seventh. Moreover, the sons of Obed-Edom were Shemaiah the firstborn, Jehozabad the second, Joah the third, and Sachar the fourth, and Nethaneel the fifth, Amiel the sixth, Issachar the seventh, Pealthai the eighth, for God blessed him. Also unto Shemaiah his son were sons born that ruled throughout the house of their father, for they were mighty men of valor. The sons of Shemaiah, Othni and Rephael and Obed, Elzabad, whose brethren were strong men, Elihu and Semachiah. All these of the sons of Obed-Edom, they and their sons and their brethren, able men for strength for the service, were 62 of Obed-Edom. And Meshelemiah had sons and brethren, strong men, 18. Also Hosa of the children of Merari had sons, Simri the chief, for though he was not the firstborn, yet his father made him the chief, Hilkiah the second, Tebaliah the third, Zechariah the fourth. All the sons and brethren of Hosa were 13. Among these were the divisions of the porters, even among the chief men, having wards one against another to minister in the house of the Lord. And they cast lots, as well the small as the great, according to the house of their fathers, for every gate. And the lot eastward fell to Shelemiah. Then for Zechariah his son, a wise counselor, they cast lots, and his lot came out northward, to Obed-Edom southward, and to his sons the house of Asuppim. To Shuppim and Hosa the lot came forth westward, with the gate Shaliketh by the causeway of the going up, ward against ward. Eastward were 6 Levites, northward 4 a day, southward 4 a day, and toward Asuppim 2 and 2. At Parbar westward, 4 at the causeway, and 2 at Parbar. These are the divisions of the porters among the sons of Kore and among the sons of Merari. And of the Levites, Ahijah was over the treasures of the house of God and over the treasures of the dedicated things. As concerning the sons of Laadan, the sons of the Gershonite Laadan, chief fathers even of Laadan the Gershonite, were Jehieli. The sons of Jehieli, Zetham and Joel his brother, which were over the treasures of the house of the Lord. Of the Amramites and the Izharites, the Hebronites and the Uzielites. And Shebuel the son of Gershom, the son of Moses, was ruler of the treasures. And his brethren by Eliezer, Rehabiah his son, and Jeshiah his son, and Joram his son, and Zichri his son, and Shalomith his son, which Shalomith and his brethren were over all the treasures of the dedicated things, which David the king and the chief fathers, the captains over thousands and hundreds, and the captains of the host had dedicated. Out of the spoils won in battles did they dedicate to maintain the house of the Lord. And all that Samuel the seer, and Saul the son of Kish, and Abner the son of Ner, and Joab the son of Zeruiah had dedicated, and whosoever had dedicated anything, it was under the hand of Shalomith and of his brethren. Of the Izharites, Kenaniah and his sons were for the outward business over Israel, for officers and judges. And of the Hebronites, Hashabiah and his brethren, men of valor, 1,700, were officers among them of Israel on this side Jordan westward, in all the business of the Lord and in the service of the king. Among the Hebronites was Jerijah the chief, even among the Hebronites, according to the generations of his fathers. In the 40th year of the reign of David, they were sought for, and there were found among them mighty men of valor at Jazer of Gilead. And his brethren, men of valor, were 2,700 chief fathers, whom King David made rulers over the Reubenites, the Gadites, and the half-tribe of Manasseh, for every matter pertaining to God and affairs of the king.
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Friend, the thought that this song provides, it is truly thought-provoking in the best way. Have I done my best for Jesus? Can we think of this each time we lay our head down and each time we rise into a new day, thinking, I will do my best for him. Dedicate each morning, each hour, each minute that you live. And you know that if this is your thought, that you will be headed towards his will, that you will be in the center of his path. You will be always doing your best, seeking what it is that he has for you that day. And even now, on May the 21st, may this be our thought, to do our best, whatever it may be, however little the task may be, the best for him.

If you're like me, friend, then you may tend to dwell on things internally. And when you dwell on things for a long time, it can tend to eat away at your mind, at your heart, at your very body. And maybe you've had a spiritual question on your mind for a long time, or maybe you just want to know where you are going after this life. Well, we'd love the chance to get to talk with you through BBN Chat. And there you can talk with a staff member or trained volunteer to learn how to be saved or any spiritual question that you have. 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Again, get your questions answered at BBN Chat.

And because the Lord is my shepherd, I have everything I need. He lets me rest in the meadow grass and leads me beside a quiet stream. He restores my failing health. He helps me do that which honors him the most. And even when walking through the dark valley of death, I don't have to be afraid.

prayed for. You're close beside me, guarding, guiding all the way. You provide delicious food for me in the presence of my enemies. You've welcomed me as your guest, and my blessings overflow. 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
1: Ingredient for life discovered? This is Ken Ham, an Aussie transplant with a passion for sharing the truth of God's Word. A while back, scientists announced they'd found an ingredient needed for life around distant stars. Well, these scientists still need to find a planet just the right distance from its star, with just the right atmosphere, with liquid water, and all the other ingredients needed for life. What they really found was a hazardous material in the family of molecules that form peptides and amino acids, which, when they form proteins, are the building blocks of life. Hardly a life ingredient. Scientists are no closer to discovering how life evolved anywhere because it did not evolve. God created life here on Earth.
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Thunder rolls across the Sawtooth Mountains, crashing and echoing through the peaks and canyons, shaking the ground with celestial sonic booms. My old dog cuts and runs,

and amazed and delighted. The storm reminds me of the secret place of thunder, from which God answered his people. Israel cried out from the straw pits of Egypt, and in time God's salvation rolled over the land in peals of thunder. Another psalm speaks of the storm that overshadowed Israel as they passed through the Red Sea. Its thunder spelled doom for the Egyptians, but deliverance to God's people. When Jesus foretold his death in John 12:28-29, he called on his Father to glorify his name. A voice thundered from heaven saying, "I have glorified it, and will glorify it again." Are you in trouble? Cry out to God. You may not hear the thunder roll, but it will reverberate through the heavens as he answers you in the secret place of thunder. God will speak comfort to your heart and deliver you from your fears.

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1: The headmaster of New College in Edinburgh, Scotland, used to ask the blessing at the noon meal by praying, O thou who has endowed us with so many gifts, now grant to us just one more, a grateful heart. If there is one human failure, it is our habit of assuming credit for things which can be properly ascribed only to the great goodness of God. The sin of ingratitude is a virus of the old nature that seems never to be quite eradicated. How about it? Do you take the blessings of God quite for granted? Do you ever fill your lungs with clean, fresh air and thank God that you are alive? Do you ever watch the sun paint the horizon with shades of orange, yellow, and gold and thank Him for your sight? Do you ever polish your glasses, as I often do, and say, Lord, thanks, even for my bifocals. I sure would be in a mess without them. Do you ever turn on the shower and, as the hot water beats a staccato on your back, say, God, thank you for hot water and fresh towels? Do you tuck your children in at night and, as you kneel by the side of your bed and tousle their hair, say, Lord, thank you for my children, even when they put Crayola on the wallpaper and break my best dishes or throw the phone in the pool? Gratitude is a memory of the heart. It's the recognition of all that God has done for us. I received a letter from a listener who had been praying specifically for a rather large amount of money. And the individual who wrote was quite put out with God because the money hadn't come in. It started me thinking about God and His goodness to us. The individual who wrote seemed to feel that God had an obligation to perform, that He owed him a personal debt, and that by not allowing the money to come in had failed him. Did God let him down? Perhaps it would be better to ask, what right does anyone have to order God to do something? In reality, God owes you nothing. It is totally of His grace and mercy that He has blessed us. As James said, we ask wrongly that we may consume our requests on our own selfish interests. Long ago, Jeremiah wrote, because of the Lord's great love, we are not consumed, for His compassions never fail. They are new every morning. Great is Your faithfulness. But Jeremiah didn't stop there. He continued, I say to myself, the Lord is my portion. Therefore, I will wait for Him. The Lord is good to those whose hope is in Him, to the one who seeks Him. It is good, he said, to wait quietly for the salvation of the Lord. Friend, take inventory of God's blessings. And as you do, be sure to thank Him for what He has withheld, as well as for what He has given. Do you ever thank Him for what could have happened but didn't? For what He wisely saw fit to withhold from you, though you ask Him for it so diligently, fully thinking that that was exactly what you needed? Pressed by the needs of life and living, we often see only the next deadline, the burden of tomorrow's load, the immediate problem, instead of the blessing of God today. Surely the psalmist had the heartbeat of God Himself when he wrote, Oh, that men would praise the Lord for His goodness, for His wonderful works to the children of men. Wherever you are, and no matter what you're doing, and no matter how pressing the need before you, stop and take inventory of today and ponder the goodness of the Lord and His faithfulness and lift your heart and voice in thanksgiving, saying, God, thanks for being here today.
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0: Ahoy there, boys and girls. I'm Captain Chesterpeake, and we're loading up for a trip to the Sea of Adventure.
1: And I'm Sparkle, your club secretary, and I'm happy to report we have a club schedule that will make today's cruise have you feeling like, where did those 30 minutes go?
0: Oh, that's right, Clubbers. Today's club schedule calls for Bill Collins' Adventure Time to take over when we get underway.
1: Uh-oh, and riddles in the middle, Captain. That follows Adventure Time and our club Bible quiz. Oh, that fits nicely right after riddles in the middle.
0: And again, we'll look to Uncle Charlie and the CBHers for a life-changing story to close out today's BBN's Captain's Club. With a club schedule like that, hey, it makes us exclaim, what a club time!
1: Well, Skipper, now that the clubbers know what's coming up, we need to get all the clubbers aboard.
0: Oh, don't fret, Sparkle. The boatswain's doing a good job directing everyone aboard. In fact, he's all set to report, for he's ready.
2: Ahoy, Captain. All clubbers are aboard.
0: Aye, aye, boatswain. Sparkle, Mr. Joey's engineering report, please.
1: Mr. Joey's report. Oh, yes. Yes, here it is. Mr. Joey reports, our boilers are not fired with hay. Have steam up and ready to get underway.
0: Well, very well. Now we need our moving out signal.
1: Aye, aye, Skipper. That's my department. One signal from the ship's horn as ordered, sir.
0: Clubbers, we're underway, heading into the Sea of Adventure.
1: As we open episode 4 of The Green Tent Mystery, while we find a very happy Bill Collins, and he's on his way to a meeting with his friends.
3: Boy, oh boy, I never felt better in my life than I did when I was galloping through that woods to meet the gang. First I was in the sunlight, and then in the shade as I raced along on that winding little brown path, swishing past different kinds of trees, such as maple, beech, ash, oak, and also dodging around chokecherry shrubs and wild rose bushes, with rose scattered all around among the thorns, and also past dogwood trees and all kinds of wild flowers that grew on either side of the path. Even though I had to be delayed unnecessarily because of the dishes, I got to the spring about the same time Little Jim and Poetry did. Circus was already there in the favorite place where he usually waits for us when he gets there first, which is in the top branches of a little elm sapling that grows at the top of the steep bank. As you know, at the bottom of that steep bank is the spring itself, but we always meet in a little shaded open space at the top. Circus was swinging and swaying and looked really like a chimpanzee, hanging by his hands and feet and everything except his tail, which he didn't have anyway. As quick as Big Jim, with his almost mustache, and Little Tom Till, with his freckled face and red hair, and Dragonfly, with his goggle-eyed face and spindling legs, got there, that was all of us. Poetry, Dragonfly, and I told everybody everything that had happened last night, but I didn't tell them about Dad having had yellowish-brown dirt on his shoes, and with my eyes I kept Poetry and Dragonfly from telling them about the two baby pigs Dad had buried somewhere, because I felt sure Dad wouldn't bury two baby pigs in a cemetery, which had been reserved for human beings only. A little later, after a loafing ramble along the bayou and a climb to the top of Strawberry Hill, we scrambled over the rail fence and in a couple of jiffies reached the place where the woman had been digging last night, which was not more than 10 feet from Sarah Paddler's tall tombstone. Well, we all stopped and stood around in a barefoot circle looking down into the hole. Sure enough, just as we had seen it last night, there was a print of a high-heeled shoe and also other high-heeled shoe tracks all around. But none of the others were as clear as the one we were all studying that very minute. What on earth do you suppose she was digging here for? Little Tom asked. Big Jim answered him, if we knew that, we'd know what we want to know. For a minute, I focused my eyes on the hand which somebody had chiseled on Sarah Paddler's tombstone, one figure of the hand pointing toward the sky. I had read the words just below the hand maybe 120 times in my life, and they were, there is rest in heaven, which I knew there was for anybody who got to go there. When I was in a cemetery, it was easy to think about things like that. I was sort of dreamily remembering that our minister in the Sugar Creek Church said that there's only one way for a boy to get to heaven, First, the boy has to believe that he's an honest-to-goodness sinner and needs a Savior. And then he has to believe that Jesus, who is the Savior, came all the way from heaven a long time ago to die for him and to save him from his sins. And then, if the boy will open the door of his heart and let the Savior come in, that'll settle it. Our minister, who knows many verses in the Bible by heart, tells the people that come to our church that there isn't any other way for anybody to be saved except just like I told you. So I knew that old man Paddler, who was saved himself and was the kindest long-whiskered old man that ever was a friend to a boy, would see his wife Sarah again, maybe the very minute he got to heaven. For a fast jiffy, while I was standing by the hole which the June Beetle had tumbled into last night and was looking up at that carved hand on the tombstone, my mind sort of drifted away on a friendly little journey clear up into heaven, past a great big white cumulus cloud that was piling itself up in the southwest right that minute, above the tree-covered hills where I knew old man Paddler's cabin was. I imagined that somewhere in heaven, maybe there was a very nice little cabin waiting for that kind old man, and that his wife Sarah was out there in the garden somewhere looking for the flowers, after the flowers for him. Every now and then, she'd stop doing what she was doing and look toward a little white gate, like the one we had at our house by the big swing near the walnut tree, to see if she could see her husband coming. And then, all of a sudden, I imagined she did see him, and her kind, oldish face looked up like Mom's does sometimes when she sees Dad coming home from somewhere, and she started quick on a half walk and a half run out across the yard to meet him, calling, "Hi there! I've been waiting for you for a long time." It was a terribly nice thought, only I knew that if that old man ever left Sugar Creek, it would be awful lonesome around here for a long time, and it sort of seemed like we needed him here even worse than his wife did up there. From Sarah Paddler's grave in the shade of the big pine tree, we all went all the way across the cemetery, winding around a little to get to the old maple where last night I'd shown my flashlight all around looking for signs of a human quail or a human turtle dove. And there we stopped in the friendly shade and lay down in the tall grass to hold a meeting to help us decide what to do next. While we were lying there in seven different directions, chewing the juicy ends of bluegrass and timothy and wild rye, Big Jim gave a special order. "I'd like each of us, except Poetry and Dragonfly, to give a quail whistle." "Why?" little Tom Till wanted to know. "I want to find out if any of you were out here last night making those calls. I also want to know if any of you guys were out here dressed in overalls and wearing a woman's high-heeled shoes." Little Jim and Little Tom Till and Circus and Big Jim himself did the best they could making Bob White calls, and Circus was the only one of us whose whistle sounded like the quail whistle we'd heard last night. And then Big Jim made all of us, except Poetry, Dragonfly, and me, do a turtle dove call, and again Circus was the only one whose call was like the one we heard last night. Big Jim leveled his eyes across our little tangled-up circle and said to him, "Okay, Circus, confess or we'll drag you down to Sugar Creek and throw you in." "All right, I confess I was home in bed sound asleep when I heard those calls last night." "So was I," little Tom Till said. "And so was I," little Jim echoed. "Yeah, and so was I, sound asleep in bed listening to the calls," Big Jim said sarcastically. Well, that left only Poetry, Dragonfly, and me, and we were the ones who had heard the calls in the first place. So the mystery was as still unsolved as it had been, not a one of us believing that Circus was there last night. There wasn't any use to stay where we were, so it being a very hot afternoon, we decided to go to the old swimming hole and get cooled off. "Last one in's a bear's tail," Circus yelled across his shoulder as he galloped out first, out across the cemetery and to the other side. The rest of us quick took out after him, not a one of us wanting to be a bear's tail, which means we would have to be almost nothing, because bears have very stubby tails. Long before we got there, nearly every one of us had his shirt off, so that by the time we should get there, all we'd have to do would be to wrestle ourselves out of our overalls, and in a jiffy we'd be out in the middle of the swellest water to swim in the whole world. Every one of us knew how to swim like a fish, for our parents had made us learn as soon as we were old enough to, like everybody else in the world, should learn how to swim. Say, you should have seen the way our mystery began to come to life while we were still on the shore before splashing ourselves in. All of a sudden, little Jim, who was undressing in the shade of a willow where he always hangs his clothes, yelled to us, "Hey, Bill, Circus, Poetry, everybody, come here, quick!" Hurry up. Look what I found.
0: Now, I wonder what got little Jim so excited. What new clue in the Green Tent Mystery did he find? Well, Bill will be telling us more on our next cruise, so please don't miss ship.
1: Hey, Clubbers, it's Riddles in the Middle. Oh, that's coming up next. Mr. Skipper, sir, did you hear it's time for Riddles in the Middle?
0: Now, I heard, and I'm on my way. Now, I'm here, and I'm all settled in my chair. Now, what's your first riddle?
1: Oh, my first riddle? I can hardly wait. What kind of weather do mice not like?
0: Oh, mice, they don't like a certain kind of weather.
1: Yes, sir.
0: I've heard this one before.
1: Yeah, I would
0: and
1: think.
0: And I'm trying to dig back in my rememberer. And let me see. What kind of weather do mice not like?
1: Right.
0: You know what they don't like?
1: I know, but do you, sir?
0: When it's raining cats and dogs.
1: Oh, you had to go back a long way. I'm surprised you showed up. All right, here's the next riddle. Why didn't it do any good to put an ad in the paper when Joe lost his dog?
0: Let me see. Why didn't it do any good to put an ad in the paper?
1: When Joe lost his dog?
0: Well, maybe the paper didn't reach out too far to where he thinks he lost the dog.
1: Well, that could be, sir. But the answer that I have...
0: Oh, you mean I'm not even close?
1: Well, let's just see. I'll give you my answer.
0: Okay.
1: Why didn't it do any good to put an ad in the paper when Joe lost his dog? Well, because Joe's dog never learned to read the paper. Wow. Ready for number three?
0: I would have never gotten that one.
1: Well, that's good. I mean, that's too bad, sir. Number three, when is it proper to drink milk from a saucer? Maybe you didn't know it was.
0: To drink milk from a saucer?
1: Yes, sir.
0: No. I think the answer to that is when you're a cat.
1: Yes, sir. Okay. Then our last one, number four. Why did the elephant leave the zoo?
0: Oh, that's a good one. I like that one.
1: You know the answer.
0: Oh, yeah, I think I do.
1: All right.
0: Why did the elephant leave the zoo?
1: Yes, sir.
0: Because he was tired working for peanuts.
1: Oh. Well, Captain, that wasn't too bad. Well, Skipper, in fact, you correctly answered three out of four riddles.
4: Boys and girls, as the old adventure ship changes course to return to your pier, we open our club Bible quiz. Sparkle, I see you've made a fast move in getting over here.
1: Oh, yes, sir, Mr. Communications Officer. I'm all set for today's quiz. I hope the question is not going to be too difficult.
4: Well, let's see if it is. Here's the question. Who was Jacob's oldest son?
1: Let's see. Who was Jacob's oldest son? Jacob's oldest son? Oh, his oldest son was Reuben.
4: Are you sure?
1: I'm positive, sir.
4: Yes, Reuben was Jacob's oldest son. Clubbers, did you have the right answer? If you'd like to, you can check the answer by turning in your Bible to Genesis chapter 35, verse 23. And that's our club Bible quiz for today.
0: Oh, you have a good memory, Miss Sparkle.
1: Oh, well, I had to sort of dig for the answer today, and I'm happy to say I had the answer.
0: Oh, you really did. And now, do you remember what segment of Club Time is next?
1: Oh, yes, sir, I do. Why, Uncle Charlie's Story Time.
0: Oh, right again. Boys and girls, it's time to zip your lip and open both ears real wide and take in every word you hear on Story Time. Now, are you ready? Okay, it's time for a story.
5: I'm Uncle Charlie saying I hope you'll stick around for today's story called Too Little, Too Late. But again today, I'm going to make you wait a bit because we're going to have some good songs before we have our good story. Our duetters are coming up first to sing a little song that you might know. I'll Do It All for Jesus.

Well, you know, that first bit of music just kind of makes me want to sing a little bit more. And here's a beautiful song that says, "All that thrills my soul is cheese."

0: And now that we've had our music, it's on to our story, written for the Children's Bible Hour by Harry Trover and entitled Too Little, Too Late. Kelly Branson has just come through a very painful experience, which he declares he'll never forget as long as he lives. It all started one day when Kelly came home from school to find his father reading a letter.
1: Hi, Dad. Well,
2: hi, son.
1: Who's the letter from?
2: It's a letter from our missionary in India.
1: Oh.
2: Would you like to read it? Here.
1: Later, maybe. I got a date with the football now.
2: Well, just a minute before you go. If you haven't time to read the letter, maybe you'll let me tell you why the missionary wrote.
1: Sure, Dad.
2: Do you remember when we read in the newspapers a few months ago about the floods that struck India and about all the people who were killed and injured?
1: Oh, sure, I remember.
2: Well, because so many people have died, there are hundreds of little orphan children left homeless, and the government has requested the missionaries to take 50 of these orphan children and give them a home.
1: Boy, that's swell.
2: It is, but that's why the missionary wrote to us. They must have several thousand dollars immediately to buy emergency supplies of food and clothing and medical goods.
1: Boy, I wish I had $1,000. I'd sure send it to them.
2: Well, it would be nice if you could give $1,000, but just because you can't do that, don't let it keep you from giving them what you can.
1: What do you mean?
2: Well, your mom and I have decided to send the orphans a special self-denial love offering. I thought maybe you'd like to send them something, too.
1: I'd like to, Dad, but I don't have any money right now. Extra, that is.
2: Oh, I thought you had $10 or $12 in your bank.
1: Well, that's special savings. I can't use that.
2: Oh, why not?
1: 'Cause I've been saving money all summer so that I can get $20 to buy a new sled this winter. The first snow is almost ready to fly, and I still only have $10, just half of what I need.
2: I see. Well, do you think that the orphan children just might need food and clothing and medical care more than you need that new sled?
1: Well, I guess if I gave to all the needy orphans in the world, I'd never have any money.
2: Kelly, it's easy to see that you've never learned the joy of giving. Oh, I hope that you will, because the Lord loves a cheerful giver, and I think he must be grieved by a grudging giver. Not only are you losing out on the joy that giving brings the giver now, but you also lose out on the future rewards that God has promised in heaven to those who give cheerfully as unto the Lord.
1: Well, I'll tell you. I'll give...
2: No, son. Don't tell me just now. You think it over. You pray about it. You have until Friday to make up your mind. The emergency funds must be sent over there right away. Here, I'll give you the New York address of the mission. Now, by Friday, you decide how much you want to give. And then you put it in an envelope and you send it on to the mission. Now, this is your offering, son. I want you to learn what it means to give, not for reward, here or in the hereafter, but because you want to give. Now, you make your own decision. You send along the amount you feel you should send. The days of the week slipped by. Friday, the deadline came and passed, and Kelly sent his gift to the mission for the orphans in India. Now it's Saturday morning. And still nothing has been said about Kelly's self-denial offering.
1: Well, go ahead and ask me, why don't you?
2: Ask you what, son?
1: How much I sent to the orphans.
2: Well, for a very special reason, I would like to know how much you sent.
1: What special reason?
2: Well, you tell me, and then I'll tell you.
1: Like you said, I prayed about it and thought about it, and so I decided to send the orphans $2. That leaves me with just $8, and the weatherman says it's going to snow today or tomorrow.
2: And so you won't have your new sled, huh?
1: Not unless I can scrape up $12 somewhere, and I sure don't know where I'll ever get it today.
2: Well, here is $4 toward the 12 that you need.
1: $4? Boy, that's wonderful. But why are you giving me $4?
2: Well, when I asked you to make a self-denial offering for the orphans, I decided that I would reward you according to the measure of the sacrifice you made. I decided to give you twice as much as you gave.
1: I gave $2, so you gave me $4.
2: That's right, and here you are, son.
1: But wait, if I'd given $10, you would have given me $20, enough to buy my new sled.
2: Yep, that's right.
1: But I didn't know you were going to do that. Wait, I'll run and get the other $8 and we'll send that off too.
2: Oh, no, no, Kelly. It's too late to send that money now. Yesterday was the deadline.
1: I'll send it airmail, special delivery. It will get there on time.
2: Nope, you had your chance to give $10. It's too late to change it now.
1: And just to think, I could have had $20 in my pocket right now, if only I'd known.
2: I hope you learned this lesson, son, so that someday when you stand before God, you will not have to say, "If I had only known."
1: What do you mean, Dad?
2: Well, Christians will be rewarded in heaven according to what they have done for Christ while on earth. Oh, you can't begin to imagine the wonderful rewards God has prepared for those that love Him and serve Him. But many people who, while on earth, have given too little too late, will say someday in heaven, "If I had only known."

0: As the choir was singing that old hymn, I thought of another song. This is the first verse and chorus of it. By and by, when I look on his face, beautiful face, thorn-shadowed face, by and by, when I look on his face, I'll wish I had given him more. More, so much more, more of my life than I e'er gave before. By and by, when I look on Christ's face, I'll wish I had given him more. When we see our Savior face to face in heaven, we will wish we had done more for him, given more than we did. Hey kids, I hope you're faithful to take some of the money you get for an allowance, money you get for birthdays or Christmas, and share some of it with your church or Sunday school, and share more of your talents as well. If you start while you're young, it's something you'll do more easily as you get older. Goodbye now. Thanks so much for listening.
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2: Oh, and didn't we tell you the truth? Well, at the opening of club time, well, we told you, well, you'd be wondering, where did those 30 minutes go?
1: And we want to remind you, we have more BBN's Captain's Club planned, and we'll be by to take you along.
2: So, when you hear the blast of the old adventure ship's horn, oh, come a-running. See you then, okay?
1: Clubbers, Jesus can calm fear. Let God's peace rule in your heart.
2: Bye-bye.

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1: The Storytime feature that you heard on the Captain's Club today was produced years ago by Children's Bible Hour of Grand Rapids, Michigan, now known as Keys for Kids Ministries, and is no longer in production. 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

Why would God step into our world? There is wonder in the incarnation, that God the Son took on human flesh to bring light into a dark world. Some people rejected him even though he came. Others received him and became children of God. We can learn what it means to believe in his name and how he leads you to God the Father. And it is so, so critically important that we help anybody who may be seeking their way, they're seeking the path to the Father. Will you point them to the cross?

0: 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Today's lesson helps you understand one of the most personal truths in all of Scripture. How does God reach people who are lost in darkness? And why would He step into a broken world that rejects Him and often hates Him? Today, you'll see how Jesus reveals God to you and invites you into His family. This isn't a distant truth. This is a message that calls for a response. Here's Stephen Davey.
1: In our last Wisdom Journey, we began our chronological study through the four Gospels and the life of Jesus Christ. But we didn't start with Jesus' birth, and that's because He existed as God the Son before taking on human nature. So we're here in the Gospel of John again in chapter 1, where we've already learned that Jesus is the Word, that is the Logos. He is God the Son from eternity past. We also learned that He is the creating agent of the Trinity. He is the Logos, the Word of God who spoke, "Let there be light," as He created the universe. Now, John goes on here in verse 5 to tell us that Jesus was the light shining in the darkness. Now, Jesus not only said those words at the dawn of creation, "Let there be light," Genesis 1:3, but He is the light. He's the light of the world. On how dark our world is today, in need of the light of Christ. Now, John gives us three different reactions here to the light. One reaction is that the light is not recognized at all. John says here in verse 10, "He was in the world, and the world was made through Him. Yet the world did not know Him." That is, they didn't recognize Him. Why? Well, the Bible tells us a little later on that the God of this world has blinded the minds of unbelievers, 2 Corinthians chapter 4. And the blinders He uses on people might be labeled skepticism, atheism, pluralism, false religion, but they keep people from seeing the truth of Christ so that the light of Christ is not recognized. Well, secondly, the light is rejected. Verse 11 tells us, "He came to His own, and His own people," that is the Jewish people, "did not receive Him." He was their Messiah, but they rejected Him. Maybe you know the pain of rejection from friends or family because of your faith in Christ. Well, I want you to know the Lord knows just how you feel. Just remember, they are spiritually blind. They are rejecting the light. So the light of Christ isn't recognized. The light of Christ is rejected. But there's a third response here. The light of Christ is received by those who believe Him. John writes in verse 12, "But to all who did receive Him, who believed in His name, He gave the right to become children of God." See, you became a member of God's family only one way, by receiving Christ as your personal Savior. In fact, John clarifies here in verse 12 that receiving Him means believing in His name. That's an expression that refers to someone's character. The name is what that person represents. That's who he or she is. So to believe in the name of Jesus is to trust everything Jesus represents, who He is. And who is He? Well, He's fully God. He's fully man. He's the creator of the universe. He's the Savior of sinners who believe in Him. So here in the very introduction to the gospel, John is revealing what Jesus packed in His suitcase when He came to earth. He brought His divine nature. He's fully God. He also brought along the power to demonstrate during His ministry that He is indeed deity, divine. He brought a purpose and a plan to handle rejection. He planned to die by crucifixion. He brought grace and forgiveness. And to this day, for all who believe that He died to pay the penalty of their sins, He becomes the light in their lives. You see, He came as the light to reveal the glory and grace of God. That's exactly what John writes about here in verse 14. The Word became flesh and dwelt among us, and we have seen his glory, glory as of the only Son from the Father, full of grace and truth.

day in heaven. See, this is why Jesus will say, I am the way, the truth, and the life. No one comes to the Father except through me. John 14, verse 6. In other words, Jesus, he's here to tell you how to one day live with God the Father. He's the only one who can lead the way there. Without him, we wouldn't know how. When Marcia, my wife, and I moved here to plant the Shepherd's Church many years ago, we initially moved into a rented house in Raleigh. And let me tell you, the house had been left a mess. The former residents had housed probably a dozen cats, and those cats had lived in every room. Well, I moved in there a couple of days before my wife and twin baby boys were scheduled to join me, and one of my brothers came out, and we painted just about all the rooms, and we scrubbed everything down in that little house, and we vacuumed the carpet. We eventually unpacked the furniture and settled into our new home. A few days after moving in, my wife and I seemed to be constantly scratching our ankles. Little red spots were appearing. And then one night we had our little twin baby boys lying out on their blankets on the floor, and they're more fun to watch than television. Well, I leaned down to brush a black speck off one of my son's cheeks, and just as I reached down, that little black spot jumped. It was a flea. Those lovely cats had left us a house full of fleas. Well, I called the carpet cleaners. They came out. It didn't help. I think the fleas enjoyed their bath. I had the exterminators come out and spray. There were still no signs of surrender. So I finally went to the hardware store, and I bought a little flea bomb that emitted this smoke that was supposed to kill the fleas. Well, the directions indicated that one flea bomb would take care of our entire little house. And I got to tell you, it didn't do a thing but give those fleas a little heartburn. Well, I decided it was time to get tough. We were planning to leave town for a few days, so I went back to that hardware store and I purchased not one flea bomb, but six of them, one for every little room. After packing the family in the car, I went inside the house and set off those bombs, and we drove away, and I hoped nobody'd call the fire department. A few days later, we returned home, and there were no more fleas. Now, I got to tell you, I don't hate fleas. I don't really care if they're dead or alive, just so they're not in my house. You know, I would have been glad to warn them that flea bomb day was coming. Listen, there's trouble ahead. You're in danger. You need to leave. You need to be saved from the wrath of the master of this house. How can I do that? How can I let them know? Well, there's only one way. I'd have to become a flea. Now, I want to tell you, I'd hate to start living like a flea. And to be perfectly honest with you, I would never in a million years give up what I have in order to rescue a house full of fleas. That would be humiliating. But isn't that what God the Son did for us? See, the truth is, we don't think it was much of a stretch, you know, much of a change for God the Son to be born a human named Jesus. But let me tell you, for God the Son, who had lived in glory and splendor throughout all of eternity past, to give all that up, to join the household of the human race, well, I got to tell you, that's a lot like you and me becoming a flea. But he did it. He did it so that he could give us the message that bomb day is coming. He did it so that he could provide a way for us to escape all of it. A way to leave this house of sinful humanity and one day go and live in the Father's house in heaven. The creator of the world, God the Son, became a little flea so that those who believe in his name, believe in who he really is, will be given the right to become children.

0: of God. So get this. God the Son became a member of our family so that we could, by faith, join the family of God. Well, until we set sail again, beloved, may the grace of the Lord Jesus Christ and the love of God and the fellowship of the Holy Spirit be with you all. Amen.
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1: With SRN News, I'm Keith Peters in Washington. U.S. Customs and Border Protection says an Air France flight bound for Detroit was diverted to Montreal after a passenger from Congo boarded in error.
2: A CBP spokesperson says the passenger should not have boarded the plane on Wednesday in Paris due to U.S. entry restrictions tied to the Ebola outbreak. Air France says the passenger was denied entry into the U.S. because of new regulations requiring travelers from certain countries, including the Congo, to enter only through Washington. As of Thursday, the Department of Homeland Security also says all U.S.-bound American citizens and permanent residents who have been in Congo, Uganda, or South Sudan in the previous 21 days must only enter through Washington for enhanced screening. I'm Marcela Sanchez.
1: Secretary of State Marco Rubio says the U.S. wants to resolve the Cuba dispute peacefully, but doubts the odds of reaching a resolution with Havana's current government.
3: The president's preference is always a negotiated agreement that's peaceful. That's always our preference. That remains our preference with Cuba. I'm just being honest with you. You know, the likelihood of that happening, given who we're dealing with right now, is not high.
1: The Castro indictment has led many to believe that the administration is following the same playbook it did when it ousted Venezuelan leader Nicolas Maduro. Senate Republicans appear increasingly unlikely to meet their self-imposed deadline for passing a roughly $70 billion immigration enforcement bill this week, as questions about security funding for the White House and the Trump administration's $1.8 billion settlement fund effectively derail progress. On Wall Street, the Dow by 276 points, the Nasdaq rose 22, the S&P advanced 12. This is SRN News.
4: Our good news memory verse this week is found in Isaiah 45, verse 22. Look unto me and be ye saved, all the ends of the earth. For I am God, and there is no one else. Isaiah 45, verse 22. This has been the good news. Thanks for listening.
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6: Just 3 days before her 17th birthday in May of 2010, Jessica sailed into Sydney Harbor, becoming the youngest person to circumnavigate the globe alone and unassisted. After 210 days at sea, she was welcomed home by more than 75,000 people. Standing just 5'4" tall, Jessica had faced criticism, doubt, loneliness, fears, and storms that literally knocked her sailboat over multiple times. When the Prime Minister declared her a hero, she humbly dismissed the praise, simply stating that she had set out to accomplish a personal goal and had seen it through. All around us, young people right now are celebrating milestones of their own as they complete their academic journeys and prepare for what lies ahead. At the Bible Broadcasting Network, we remain committed to proclaiming the gospel around the world in multiple languages through radio and digital platforms. God continues to use our 50-50 blend of Bible programming and traditional conservative music to establish and deepen the spiritual lives of our listeners. We're especially encouraged by what God is doing in the next generation. He is bringing young people like Joel from Tennessee, Lexi from Texas, and John from Maine to serve with us in Charlotte. Having recently completed their studies, they are eager to invest their lives in serving the Lord through BBN. There is no greater calling than to pursue what has eternal value. Would you pray with us that God will continue to raise up and equip the next generation to help us give the winds the Bible voice?